0: drugs into the country. Police say he was carrying 70,000 ecstasy tablets in his suitcase when arrested at Jakarta's international airport. Indonesian police further allege that the pilot, identified only by his initials, MSO, was on drugs while flying the Malaysia Airlines plane. Coral caves in the southern parts of the Great Barrier Reef are showing promising signs of recovery from the worst bleaching event on record. Johanna Marie has more.
1: The major coral bleaching event occurred in 2024 and was the first time in recorded history the southernmost coral cay, Lady Elliot Island, had been impacted. Marine biologist Erin Watson says the island's reef has almost fully recovered.
2: 40% of our corals that were surveyed, they bleached, but 90% of those corals recovered.
1: She says Cyclone Alfred cooled the ocean temperature by 2 degrees last year and provided some relief. Bleaching occurs during marine heat waves when coral becomes stressed and expels its zooxanthellae, the algae that provides it with nutrients and colour.
0: And in NRL, Canterbury Bankstown has moved into the top eight after a hard-fought 36-22 win over the Storm in Melbourne. The injury-depleted Storm are now at risk of missing the finals for the first time in 16 years. Canterbury forward Max King says he believes his side is improving each week.
3: When you come to Melbourne, you know, you got to, it's always a tough feat. And yeah, I felt like they were a better team out there for large periods out there tonight. So I'm just glad to come away with a win. We're in the eight, but it means nothing, you know. So there's a number of teams looming. And we just want to make sure that we're improving each week. And we want to be a good team for when we make the semis, that we can do something.
0: Earlier, the Dolphins held off the St. George Illawarra Dragons 28-22. Superstar halfback Isaiah Katoa returned from injury and was instrumental in that victory. 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
4: Hello, I'm Evan Wasuka and welcome to Pacific Review, where we'll take a look at the big stories from across the Pacific region over the past week. Coming up on today's show, a deadly landslide puts the spotlight on illegal mining in Solomon Islands. Taiwan suspends gas purchases from Papua New Guinea. And deep sea mining's future is on the cards as the International Seabed Authority meets in Jamaica. We'll have more on those stories coming up. Pacific Review comes to you from the lands of the Boonwurrung and Wurundjeri peoples of the Kulin Nation, otherwise known as Melbourne. But first, Australia has now clearly supplanted China as the largest lender across the Pacific, according to the latest data from the Lowy Institute. Its latest edition of the Pacific Aid Map shows the government has also cemented its status as the Pacific's top donor, as Canberra works to bolster its strategic position in the region. The ABC's foreign affairs reporter Stephen Jejitz with more.
5: The government talks about a permanent contest in the Pacific, and the latest Pacific Aid Map makes one thing clear. If the contest is over who spends the most money, Australia is miles ahead. It shows Australia doesn't just remain by far the biggest aid donor in the region, a position it has long held, but is now its largest lender as well. The map's lead author, Riley Duke from the Lowy Institute, says it's a striking finding.
6: And I think this is significant because historically this has been an area very much dominated by China.
5: Beijing lent heavily across the Pacific last decade, but in recent years it's pulled back. New loan commitments falling from an average of US $360 million a year during the 2010s to around US $90 million annually since 2020. That's in part because a small number of Pacific nations, particularly Tonga, struggled to pay China back. And Riley Duke says Australia's now stepping into the breach.
6: Beijing has built a lot of relationships and a lot of influence through these big loan finance infrastructure deals. So it's significant that Australia looks to sort of crowd China out of this space.
5: That cements Australia's dominant position, Australia now providing around 37% of total development spending across the Pacific in 2024. Its closest competitor is New Zealand, which provided 11% of spending. But this comes with risks as well. Like China, Australia will now face growing pressure to show show it can deliver major infrastructure effectively without saddling the Pacific with unsustainable debt. Mr. Duke says it's far too early to judge the success of Australia's push into the infrastructure space because it's still a newcomer.
6: Australia has inked a lot of these deals, but you know there is still a lot in a pipeline that hasn't been delivered. And so you know, how successfully Australia is able to deliver these projects, I think will determine the legacy of this sort of push. A project is well built and it contributes to the growth and it pays itself off.
5: And even if it's been supplanted, China is by no means just a bystander. The aid map shows Beijing is still an active player, using targeted development assistance in priority countries to build up its influence. And Riley Duke says Chinese state-owned companies still won more than half the infrastructure contracts awarded by multilateral institutions like the World Bank and the Asian Development Bank, which remain big players.
6: And this means that China, while its infrastructure funding directly has gone down, it's still playing a major role in the infrastructure space and a very visible one, particularly, you know, on the ground.
5: That competition remains very much alive.
4: And that was the ABC's foreign affairs reporter, Stephen Jajets, ending that report. This week's fatal landslide at the Gold Ridge mine in the Solomons is a wake-up call for authorities to stop illegal mining at the site, according to the local member of parliament. The body of a man was recovered from the rubble on Tuesday, and the mine's operator, Gold Ridge Mining, described him as an unauthorized gold panner. Neither Gold Ridge Mining or the police have provided a further update since the first day of the disaster. Peter Chanel Agovaka is the MP for Central Guadalcanal, and he's also a Gold Ridge landowner. He says the operator of the mine needs to improve site security, and landowners need to be given incentives to stop illegal mining themselves and to deter outsiders.
7: It might sound simple, but simply I think the first issue is for the landowners council to be re-established. That means they go through a process of election. The tribes need to elect their council representative to represent them. So there are 16 tribes. So each tribe elects a tribe member that sits in the council. This is the legal body that is mandated by the people to speak on behalf of the landowners. So they can work with the company. They can work with the government in terms of moving or removing the illegal squatters. In that way, it is legally binding. Each tribe is mandated. Each tribe is responsible for its members. There are a number of landowners who are harboring outsiders as well. So this is perhaps one way of addressing this issue.
8: What about physical security, like physically preventing people from getting on the site? Is that even possible? Could that be something to look at?
7: What I suggested to the company is to have, is there a number of landowners living beyond the mining pit four. So they are actually living up there and they are further south towards the big mountains. And I suggested to the company that they should have kind of ID cards, that when they arrive at the security gate, they saw the ID card and they say, okay, yes, you are a person that lives up there, so you can travel up. If you don't have that ID card, then you're not allowed to access the mining lease. So it's the only road. One thing that we must understand, that it's the only road going into further inland towards the south. And I think the securities are not doing enough in terms of securing the mine site. There are shortcuts and there are places that people can access the site. And I think the company have failed to do this, to properly monitor people entering the mining lease.
8: Would one way to cut down on illegal mining be to make sure that landowners are getting benefits out of it? And is that happening at the moment, do you think?
7: Well, I think the landowners, this company, the council, the landowners share. What we did was we set up a business arm. This is the council's business arm. So it holds 10% share of a company. So his business arm is answerable to the council or the shareholders. To date, because the council is not properly elected, not properly constituted, they don't have that mandate. But the company can answer to this council, which have expired.

0: the term of operation have expired.
1: And that was Central Guadalcanal Member of Parliament Peter Chanel Agovaca speaking there to the ABC's Liam Fox. Taiwan has suspended some purchases of liquefied natural gas from Papua New Guinea as a diplomatic dispute over its trade office in Port Moresby escalates. But it has backed down from a threat to tear up a major gas contract with the Pacific nation. Instead, Taipei has suspended buying around 500,000 tons of PNG LNG on the spot market after PNG announced plans to close Taiwan's de facto embassy. The ABC understands that the suspended purchases could be worth around $1 billion. But Graham Smith from the Australian National University says the impact on PNG is likely to be limited.
2: I don't think it's going to make a huge difference to Papua New Guinea. Taiwan does import about a third of Papua New Guinea's LNG, but it will continue to do so because it's under contract with ExxonMobil and the other countries who are involved in the project, including Santos, Nippon Oil, and I think Oil Search as well. So they're still going to be buying the gas that they're contracted to buy. What changes is they won't be buying anything above that. If they have the demand for more LNG, they'll have to source the gas from elsewhere, which will mean probably Australia, the United States or Qatar will be where they'll go. At the moment, because of what Trump is doing in Iran, it's a bit of a seller's market for LNG. So I don't think PNG will be too worried that Taiwan is going to get its spot purchases elsewhere. It won't make a huge difference. But it is, I mean, it's essentially a way for Taiwan to make a statement that, you know, it's not happy and to make a point that it is a major trading partner of Papua New Guinea and it doesn't appreciate its office being closed. And, of course, the irony of it is that in some ways this is not much to do with Taiwan. This is to do with PNG needing to send a signal to China that despite signing quite close security agreements with both Australia and the United States, that it still wants to be China's friend. Taiwan has kind of been caught in the crossfire.
1: And that was Graham Smith from the Australian National University. You're listening to Pacific Review. I'm Evan Wasuka with a wrap of all the big stories we've covered at the ABC over the past week. The future of deep-sea mining is being debated at the International Seabed Authorities Assembly in Jamaica. Countries remain divided over whether mining should begin before a mining code is established, with more than 40 governments now backing a moratorium or a precautionary pause. The meeting comes amid a growing dispute with the United States, which says it can approve mining in international waters under its own laws. Pacific nations and environmental groups warn that this could bypass the ISA and threaten fragile ocean ecosystems. The head of Greenpeace Pacific, Shiva Goundan, says people in the region need to have a say on how the industry is developed.
3: It's common knowledge now that in the Pacific governments there are divergent views and interests. But if you look at the civil society, the faith organizations, indigenous and coastal communities, they're very clear. And they showed that in May when the Secretary General from the ISA came to Fiji to push Pacific governments to quicken the process for a mining code. And it was very clear that the communities and those who represent our communities do not want this. You have governments like Cook Islands and Nauru who are strongly pushing for deep sea mining. And then you've got countries like Kiribati and Tonga who are waiting on better information. But we did national consultations and civil society and community resistance in most of these countries have shown that a more open conversation needs to be had, and calling for a moratorium currently gives it that best opportunity.
4: Now, there's also sort of a separate issue happening while this ISA assembly is going on, and that is that Nori and Tommel, which are subsidiaries of the metals company and sponsored by Pacific Nations, Nauru and Tonga, they have taken the ISA to an international tribunal after they were identified for possible non-compliance links over the company's push to seek U.S. approval to mine outside of the ISA's system. Now, that case remains unresolved, but the ISA has now extended Nori's exploration contract, which is sponsored by Nauru, which was due to expire this month.

0: What do you make of this decision to renew NORI's exploration contract by the ISA?
1: We have strongly condemned this decision for extension, especially with NORI backing the metals company and the US government's attempt to unilaterally mine the international seabed, as well as the EEZs of Pacific countries like American Samoa. And unilaterally mining the international seabed is widely considered currently to be in violation of international law. And granting this extension sets a very dangerous precedent that companies can now just use aggressive lawsuits to avoid consequences for breaking or supporting the violation of international law. And for ISA to be to give this extension, it's a black mark because they should be showing leadership in regulating and enforcing compliance rather than supporting extension of companies that have shown to breach many conditions. This is why we have clearly stated that the moratorium is the only logical way forward to stop these things to on the track and ensure that our oceans are protected.
0: How much support is there for a moratorium, and what does the Pacific want to see from partner countries like Australia in response to this issue?
1: Yeah, in the region, we have seven Pacific countries that have supported a moratorium or precautionary pause on deep-sea mining. But if you look at globally, we've got 45 countries. I think two just joined yesterday, calling on for a pause or a moratorium as well. And Australia needs to learn from this as the largest country in the Pacific Islands Forum. Last week, I think their Labour caucus of the Labour National Conference agreed to support a moratorium on deep-sea mining, but the government is yet to make any firm moves on that and hasn't for a very long time. Currently, they're making a lot of security deals. Security in our region should not be used as an excuse to make critical mineral deals, you know, to exploit and destroy the ocean. At all costs, the Pacific Ocean needs to continue.

0: new being, what the name suggests, an ocean of peace. And the Australian government can do this by calling for a moratorium at the ISA this year.
1: And that was Greenpeace Head of Pacific, Shiva Gounden, speaking there to the ABC's Jordan Fennell. The Australian Defence Force's engagement with the Pacific has ramped up, with Fijian soldiers taking part in a live fire exercise alongside Australian troops. Exercise Diamond Dagger is a complex live fire exercise undertaken by the Army's 7th Brigade throughout May and June. 130 Fijians took part, learning skills very different to what they've been used to in recent years. The ABC's Carl Evans with more.
2: Peacekeeping operations are a core function of Fiji's military. But one company learned something very different during a deployment to Australia.
3: We tend to focus more on jungle operations, and then we focus more into peacekeeping operations. Coming to the ADF, we are able to switch our focus into being a combat effective soldier.
2: Major Jeremiah Lakanavuli is one of 130 Fijian soldiers training with the Australian Defence Force. His company is embedded with the 7th Brigade of the Australian Army, a company made up of infantry, logistics officers and engineers.
3: The skills that the RFMF have acquired, it all comes down to the training with the ADF. We started off with individual skills also, and then we moved to the pairs and also into fire teams. And we ended with a company live fire activity, which is, as far as I'm concerned, a great achievement.
2: The live fire activity he's referring to was Exercise Diamond Dagger, an intensive weeks-long operation designed to replicate a modern battlefield. It places soldiers under intense physical and psychological stress, with real bullets and real stakes.
3: Our mission was from platoon size clearing, and then we reach up to a company clearing. There's no one shooting back at us, but it all needs to be coordinated properly and well so that we do not shoot at each other.
2: But as the Fijians learned, bullets are no longer the biggest threats facing soldiers in 2026. Once upon a time, they worried about artillery, tanks, snipers. These days, however, they're also hunted by drones. Some fire missiles from high in the sky. Others are handheld and can fly through windows or into trenches where soldiers are hiding. Here's Sergeant Brendan Schmidt, an Australian liaison who worked closely with the Fijian troops during the exercise.
4: Technology is, you know, advancing so fast that, yeah, we need to prepare for, you know, anything that could be thrown at us. Diamond Dagger this year had trench lines and things like that in there that we're predominantly seeing, you know, coming out of Ukraine and all that kind of area, just to incorporate those bits and pieces within the way that we train.
2: Sergeant Schmidt said the exercise allowed Fijian troops to become interchangeable with Australian units in the event of a conflict. Major Lakanavuli, meanwhile, says his men will return to Fiji combat ready.
3: It will benefit a lot going back home after these 6 months of embedment. Hopefully we can teach our mates, our colleagues back with RFMF on what we've been taught here with the ADF.
1: And that was Major Jeremiah Lakanavuli of the Republic of Fiji Military Forces, ending that report from Kyle Evans. The Pacific community in South Australia came together in Adelaide for a Melanesian lullaby to bid farewell to cultural objects. As the largest display of Pacific Island artifacts in the Southern Hemisphere is hibernated for restoration, the ABC's Peter Doherty was there and filed this report.
5: Papua New Guinean cultural leader Wazzo Matthews addresses two crocodile artefacts at the South Australian Museum.
6: I was just talking to them and reassuring them, more or less, that they're going to be safe.
5: These wooden crocodiles and more than 2,500 other artefacts will be retired to an off-site storage.

0: As the South Australian Museum begins a years-long restoration project of its Pacific Island collection. WASO and a group of representatives from other Pacific nations lay a covering over the crocodiles, symbolically putting them and the other objects to sleep. The museum has assured community the Pacific Cultures Collection will return in coming years, but there is no set date. Here's WASO again.
1: But because it's in a foreign land and I don't know what's going to happen to it. And I think not knowing the future of it, that makes me sad that they're going to put it to rest today.
0: The Papua New Guinean community, along with other Pacific Islanders, are performing traditional songs and dances to send off the collection. Fred Ovia from the Pacific Islands Council of South Australia took part in the ceremony.
2: I take my Pacific Islands Council of South Australia hat off and I put my PNG hat on. And so I put the hat on that belongs to the southern part of Papua New Guinea. Our cultures are different, our languages are different, so much so that we've got over 800 languages in PNG.
0: Fred Ovia says he regularly visits the gallery with his grandchildren and will miss it.
3: You can't help but feel the history behind it. You know, who built it? What was he like? What was she like? And I held a clay pot in my hands, and I don't know how old that clay pot is, but holding that clay pot was not just holding a clay pot. It was feeling the history behind that clay pot. Who built this? Who made this? You know, was she a young person? Was she an old? Was she a widow? Was she in need? Was she somebody that was well off? Was she, you know, all of these things you can't help but feel when you're holding it. And so that, you know, creates this emotion in me about knowing that something that comes from where I come from landed here in Australia. How it came, that's a whole different story.
0: But he says the conservation project is important for the next generation.
3: Having it preserved so that someone else, you know, 10, 20 years from now, when we're all gone, you know, the younger generation can come and still continue to enjoy these things.
0: Museum Director Samantha Hamilton says some of the objects have been on display for decades and need to be rested.
4: So our responsibility is to protect and preserve collections for future generations. And our responsibility lies in understanding the materials and their needs. And so a lot of these materials have been on display for a few decades now. I'm not sure if people are aware, but what happens in the museum world, we have this statistic where we say 99% of our collections are in storage, and often the public is only able to see a very small portion. So that's what's happened in this display.
0: The South Australian Museum houses the largest Melanesian display in the Southern Hemisphere. But most of the artefacts come from just one country, Papua New Guinea, spanning the period from the late 19th century until the First World War. The museum says there are hundreds more artefacts in storage, and in the future it hopes to create a display that represents more of the Pacific nations, as Samantha Hamilton explains.
4: This is the exciting piece of work that I'm really looking forward to doing, is to really go out to the community and look at that region holistically and make sure that we have representation from across the region.
0: During the process, the collection will be digitalised in 3D. The space will be used for travelling ticketed exhibitions in the meantime, but the museum says it will also put on pop-up shows for the Pacific Cultures Gallery. Fred Ovia agrees the display needs to be refreshed.
3: Refreshing it is always a good thing, yeah, but we'd like to see the whole exhibition, we'd like to see the gallery have representation of Papua New Guinea because of the history behind Australia, Papua New Guinea.
0: The community will be involved in selecting items from the museum's vast collection to display and tell new stories in the years to come. For now, it's time for the artefacts to sleep.
5: And that was Preta Doherty reporting from Adelaide with that story. And that brings us to the end of Pacific Review. I'm Evan Wasuka. Thank you for listening. And do join us again at the same time next week for more news and stories from across the Pacific region.

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2: The change of a woman's body has really been quite a challenge for me. How that impacts on a woman's well-being, how that impacts a woman's mental stability as well.
3: I guess with age, I've learned through the experience in life to be more confident. I'm able to speak out a bit more.
4: I don't have the burden of youth anymore. There are so many things that you're insecure about, and you feel like you're trying to prove yourself. Now that I'm in my 40s, I care less about that.
5: The burden of youth. I've never really thought about it like that, but I suppose there is something great about being older and wiser. In your 40s and 50s, you have the knowledge to know what's important in life. That's why I want to meet Pacific women in this stage. A stage that brings powerful shifts in identity, confidence, relationships, career, and purpose. I'm Natasha Metten. Sisters, let's explore being a woman in midlife. So how different is it to be in your 40s compared with your 20s? For my first guest today, it's the difference between ambition and wisdom. Bethadine Kekiale, or Dini as she's known to her friends, is a 46-year-old teacher and a mom of two boys. She was born in Samoa, raised in Aotearoa, and now lives in Brisbane, Australia. She's been thinking a lot about what each decade has brought her in life.
2: I'd have to say that in my 20s, it was a time of really saying yes to everything and trying to really chase the dream. And I had a lot more energy, so I was doing a lot more things, many different types of things. And it was very fun, but I was trying to figure out who I was. Mm. Now it's like really trying to be more deliberate with doing the things that matter now. It's not that I'm doing less, it's just that I feel like there's a bit more clarity now in my 40s. Mm. Whereas in my 20s, it was just a lot of doing many things and spreading myself thin, doing all of those things. But now it's like I have to be a lot more deliberate.
5: Mm-hmm. Yeah. What are the things that matter to you?
2: I think now the things that matter most to me are family. Mm. And the thing that has become more apparent to me is time and making the most of time. What time looks like for my children, what time looks like in my marriage, and then what time looks like for even my parents as well and my siblings, and just being more deliberate with that time and being a lot more clear in what I do with that time.
5: Dini, now that you're in this era, what are the big things impacting you and your life?
2: I think right now I have a 19-year-old son and a 12-year-old son, so it's 6 years difference, and it's spreading myself differently to raise both children. And just moving from when they were younger, when my 19-year-old was younger, I was more managing him, you know, managing them as young children. But now that he's an adult, it's, you know, transitioning myself into more of like a consultant. So he consults with me and he speaks to me about his own life and his own journey navigating through his own life being a 19-year-old. And then, of course, I've got my parents as well. And they're obviously getting older. And as I see them, when I do see them, I start to see changes in their face, changes in the movements of their body and changes in, you know, obviously what they can and can't do now. So it's seeing that life is changing for me, but it's also changing for those that I care most about around me as well. Mm-hmm. And so I think it's important to try and change myself as well, or adapt or transition again because of those people around me. Yeah. But also being kind to myself too, and giving myself what I need in this time also.
5: It's very important, yes. Mm. And as you say, your kids are getting older. And for some, you know, it's a time to celebrate the freedom that comes with their independence. How do you feel about that?
2: Well, I feel like I'm in the thick of it at the moment, because my 19-year-old has become literally, it felt like overnight he just became so independent.
6: Mm.
2: He got his license and then, you know, now he's out of the house more than he's in. Mm. There was a time where I was quite sad about it. Mm. It was a time where I was really struggling with losing him as my baby almost, you know, and seeing his body change, his face change, his voice was changing, his choices in life were changing. And it's almost like letting go without fully disconnecting. So I'm standing, if I can use the analogy of a PowerPoint, I'm standing next to it, looking at him on the end of that cord, and I've been struggling on with, do I fully disconnect from the PowerPoint, or do I just, you know, turn the switch off for a little bit, or, you know, but not fully disconnect. So it's letting him go, but not fully disconnecting. Does he still need me? I feel like he still needs me as a safe place to return to when days are hard.
5: Definitely.
2: And then I've got my 12-year-old as well, who I'm fully engaged with and needing to be all of the boundaries that he needs at the moment, with lots and lots of love and kindness as well.
5: What are the challenges in your 40s that you feel aren't really talked about?
2: Yeah, definitely the physiology of a woman. It's starting to be spoken of more and more now, but I'd say, so when I was 39, this is really being quite open now, but it's, I've never really shared this before on such a public platform, but when I was 39, I had surgery to remove both my ovaries because I had severe endometriosis. And so living with that, being 46 now, it's been a real journey. And so I think the change of a woman's body has really been quite a challenge for me, not only biological, or just it's mental well-being as well, you know, how that impacts on a woman's well-being, how that impacts a woman's mental stability as well. And now we're starting to see that there's lots of literacy around menopause, premenopause, and post as well.
5: Yeah.
2: But I think there definitely is a platform, particularly in cultural spaces, you know, the Pacific and Polynesian spaces, for women to really come out and speak about what their bodies are going through, because I think it does impact the family. It does impact all the people that are living in that household. You know, I know that I'm the only female in my home with two boys and a husband, and yeah, quite often I think I probably look and sound like a mad woman most days. But it's like having the language and the literacy to communicate to all who are involved in families about what a woman's body is going through. Yeah.
5: It's very important. And how do you deal with those changes?
2: Not very well, to be honest. Obviously, there is medication that has been, you know, offered. This HRT now.
5: Okay.
2: And I think a lot of women don't yet fully know what is available out there to really help manage these symptoms in this time of our lives. But I think, too, it's just having friends that I can speak to and be really quite honest with, you know, the ups and downs, the highs and the lows of what this phase looks like. And we have laughter, you know, we will get together and we'll laugh about the things that we're going through. So I don't feel as lonely. I don't feel as isolated. But then there are definitely times where I sit with myself and think about how my body is changing and how things don't look the same. My body doesn't look the same. And, you know, I don't think the same about my body, but at the same time, I'm very grateful and I'm very blessed that this body was able to bear two children, you know.
5: Dini, looking into the future, what excites you about the years to come?
2: I think learning. I've always been a learner. I'm looking forward to thinking about travel with my family, you know, taking my kids. I can travel with them now, and if we do go to places, we can talk about, you know, the history of those places. Like, yeah, the conversations now with my children are very different, and that excites me. I'm excited to, you know, even see the next phase that my mum and my stepdad will step into. I'm excited to see some of the ideas that I've been thinking about. I'm quite creative.
5: Mm.
2: And so I think stepping into just my power, you know, the power of knowing more clearly who I am. Yeah, and just spending more time with my family and just accepting who I am.
5: Do you have any advice for our Pacific Island queens that are approaching this stage of their lives?
2: I think find places where they don't feel isolated, whether that be in their friendships, in their church groups, or with other family members. Find those places where they can have laughs about what they're going through. Don't feel like they're alone, and not feeling like what they're going through is unique. Well, it is unique, but there was a point in my life where I felt like my son and I, we were the only two who were going through what we were going through in transforming and transitioning and everything. But then I realized, oh, my girlfriends are going through it as well. And, you know, my friends at work are going through it as well. And then also my husband is going through it as a father. So I think it's like not feeling like you have to keep it to yourself. Mm. Find people that you feel safe with to talk to, and find the laughter and the joy. Don't lose joy. Have hope. Believe that the next phase of life is always going to still bring you joy and still bring you a new level of faith and a new level of discovery.
5: That's Dini, or better Din Keki Ale, on Life in Her 40s. Thanks, Dini, for being so open with us about the changes you're going through.
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5: Dr. Emily Chekileng turned 44 this year, and this decade is all about being more honest. The Pohnpeian poet who now lives in Aotearoa is a single mother whose life hasn't quite turned out the way she planned. But that's not necessarily a bad thing.
4: I'm just going to be honest. I think because I'm in my 40s, I'm all about being honest and straightforward with people. In my 20s, I think I thought, you know, I would have all those things that I think a lot of Pacifica women grow up thinking or believing that we're supposed to have, you know, we're supposed to have a husband and have so many kids and have a house and have that kind of stability. Mm-hmm. And that isn't the case for me. I still don't have a husband, still not married. I'm a mother to a 4-year-old daughter. And yes, I'm a single mom. I rely on my parents a lot because I work full-time as a professional. I think what I envisioned my life to be like at this age is really not how it's ended up being, but I think in your 40s, you begin to accept that.
5: Mm-hmm.
4: Yeah, I'm just trying to accept kind of that's life, you know?
5: And how has age shaped your creative voice?
4: I think when I was younger, I'm still angry about a lot of things. But I think I was more vocal about anger. I wasn't as careful or cautious in certain ways. I would just write something and share it straight away. Sometimes I think I was a bit hot-headed, but life has a way of humbling you. So now I think I'm more careful about where I invest my energy in a way that I wasn't when I was younger, because I just didn't know any better.
5: What were you angry about?
4: I was really angry about the situation of Micronesians. Well, I grew up in Pohnpei, the island that my father is from, in the Federated States of Micronesia. And I also grew up in Honolulu, Hawaii, mm-hmm. and also in Guam. And there was a lot of discrimination against Micronesian migrants, especially when I was in high school and when I was at university. Mm-hmm. And I was just really angry because I felt like we were so misunderstood. I just felt like it was so wrong, the kind of hatred and ignorance people had about us.
5: And what lesson matters most to you now?
4: Humility goes a long way. I think in most Pacific cultures, humility is kind of ingrained in us from a young age. You know, you are just, it's taught from a young age that you respect your elders and you don't speak out of turn. And I've just, the older I get, the more I appreciate humility, especially in myself, but in others. Mm. And yeah, I just always try to remind myself that it's such a core value to have, to be humble.
5: And Emilicha, does being in your 40s bring more pressure or more freedom?
4: I think both. I feel a lot of pressure because, as I mentioned, I am a single mom. I feel like I have to work hard and earn an income to support me and my daughter. But I also feel a kind of freedom because I don't have the burden of youth anymore. You know, when you're young, you're so, there's so many things that you're insecure about, and you feel like you're trying to prove yourself.
5: Mm.
4: And I think now that I'm in my 40s, I care less about that. I'm just more about being authentic, being myself. And I know and I appreciate kind of my own opinions and thoughts about people and things.
5: Dr. Kileng, they say life begins at 40. Did it feel that way for you?
4: I think it does. I was really anxious about turning 40. But I think it's more society that puts that pressure on the number 40.
5: Mm.
4: But all of the women who I look up to and respect are older, usually like 45 and up.
5: Mm-hmm.
4: And I have a lot of friends that are older and family members who are older. And they're the women that I really look up to and respect and value their opinions and life experiences. Yeah, it's a privilege really to be in my 40s and to get older.
5: Mm. And as a Micronesian woman, what expectations do you feel women face at this stage of life?
4: There's still a lot of pressure on Micronesian women, you know, to be married, to kind of fulfill a stereotypical kind of role. Many of us are still very dependent upon men. Mm. And oftentimes this has to do with education, lack of education or opportunities. I want to see more women kind of break out of that mold and kind of want more than just to get married and have kids, and but to want to have careers and to see themselves kind of outside of that box of just being a wife or a mother.
5: How has your idea of wellness changed over time?
4: So much of it is mental.
5: Mm.
4: It's not necessarily just physical. And I think for me, if I'm mentally unwell or maybe something is upsetting me, maybe things aren't going well with work, then it affects everything in my life, my health and other aspects of my well-being. For me, mental health is kind of the most important thing, because if that's not going right, nothing else goes right.
5: Yes.
4: Yeah.
5: How would you describe this chapter of your life?
4: I would say it's still challenging. I wouldn't say that things get easier in your 40s, but you kind of have a self-assuredness and kind of confidence that you didn't have in your 30s or 20s, I would say. And you just kind of, I think I believe in myself more. I'm also kind of not willing to settle for less than what I know I deserve, in a way that I was when I was younger, because I just didn't value myself in the same way that I do now, I think.
5: That's Dr. Emilicha Kileng, the poet and curator at Te Papa Tongarewa National Museum of New Zealand. I think her experience of her 40s is really positive. I just love her outlook.
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5: I'm still more than a decade off being in my 50s, but I'm curious to know what to expect. For Papua New Guinean Ara Eke, it's a stage of feeling free. Her children are older. She lives in Berlin with her husband. And living away from home has had a big impact on her perspective.
3: I've seen a slow, gradual change in myself in terms of confidence. But now in my 50s, I've sort of made a quick, I don't know, maybe because the children are older and there's change with how to deal with children and issues and family, I've become more and more confident.
5: How has aging shaped your voice?
3: I guess with age, I've learned through the experience in life to be more confident, and I'm able to speak out a bit more in terms of, well, coming from a culture where we ladies are more, you know, we have to be quiet and not really speak out. I think with age, I've been able to speak out my mind against, like, issues that I think are not right in my own family and with my siblings back here in PNG, especially the boys.
5: And what lessons matter most to you now?
3: I guess culture. Now, living in a different culture where I see now the differences, I'm sort of torn in between.
5: Mm.
3: But I try to tell myself that I still value the cultural values here where, you know, sometimes men are more dominant in the patrilineal society. But I still want to speak out against issues that are, you know, where I feel is not right because we women are looked down upon in certain, circumstances, like, responsibilities as a sister, as a mother in the family. There's this, you know, resources being shared in the family, paid out, put aside. And I try to bring up those issues that, so that my brothers can see and, you know, apply also, if they see it's correct, and apply also to the children, especially the daughters and their wives.
5: Ara, does being in your 50s bring more pressure or more freedom?
3: In the sense of being able to speak up about, you know, values and stuff, there's more freedom.
5: I see.
3: Pressures, it depends. There's a pressure of living overseas where, you know, I feel I miss home, I miss my family, and the pressure of, you know, having to still contact them back and find out what's happening, village responsibilities as an elder sister, and trying to keep in touch with the culture and family connections here. Those are the pressures I still, you know, have in life. And for my adult children, having been born and attended all their schooling here, living in another culture where the language is very different and the living, life is very different there. So those are the new pressures I'm going through in my 50s. But accepting and learning to grow in a new culture is also exciting.
5: Exactly. Ara, I want to ask, you know, they say life begins at

0: It's freedom. It's a woman I can move around and visit friends and see places, which is different from here. So for me, yes, I've learned to, enjoy life as a woman with freedom in another culture.
1: And as a Pacific Islander woman, what expectations do you feel women face at this stage of life?
0: I feel that the cultural norm here is that we expect that our children start to, look back and take care of us. And that's a really good thing because then it keeps us still connected. But for me, I have to see it a different way because in a different culture, the children learn to move out and be on their own. And yeah, I think for Pacific Islanders, we still want that connection beyond our 40s and in the 50s. We still want to be connected to our children and have more connection to our grandchildren and keep that link still strong. But I guess with changing times, our children maybe, starting to go their own way and leave us to live our lives. But I hope that we can still maintain that in these different changing times.
1: Ara, I want to ask, how did you manage to navigate, like being born in the Pacific Islands and then having to raise your kids in another culture or country? Yeah, it's a whole different culture. How do you navigate that with your children?
0: I think for my children, I'm lucky that they went to school up to grade 12 and a little beyond here in PNG. So it's in them. The Pacific feeling is in them. So they I've seen, observed, and in Berlin where we live, they still have that connection to the Pacific where they want to connect to the Pacific Islanders.
1: Ara, how has your idea of wellness changed over time?
0: I think I'm more conscious. I guess because I'm away from extended family where we sort of always look up on each other and see how the other is going, and we get more worried about that. Me being far away from home, I guess a little bit more focused on myself. So I'm able to, and in Europe where I'm now living, there is a health system there is very good compared to here. So I'm well focused on myself and yeah, try to get myself, fit and hopefully healthy. But I still, whilst going through this, I still worry so much about my sisters here and mothers here. And yes, there is a difference. But I've learned to really focus on myself and try to be healthy as much as I can for my children and my family here.
1: What would you tell younger Pacific women about aging?
0: Aging is a beautiful thing. We shouldn't be seeing as we get older that opportunities, slow down. And no, there's a lot more still to discover about ourselves. Like how I've said before, I've become more confident. And to reconnect with our friends from high school, like we had in the past weekends, was a beautiful thing because we learned that we just saw how we have developed, and it keeps us still young in that sense. We're young and active, and aging is a beautiful thing.
1: How would you describe this chapter of your life?
0: It's exciting. I guess because a lot is happening, I'm not just seated in, not just at home doing the same thing. I go to work. I try to go out with friends where I can, and then keep in touch with friends here, which is a really good thing, and family here. So it's exciting still. A lot going on still.
1: That's Ara Eke, a Papua New Guinean woman living in Berlin. I love that she is excited about this chapter of her life. So I guess the lesson here isn't that midlife is about slowing down, but stepping into who you really are. From hard-earned wisdom to new beginnings, every decade brings its own challenges, growth, and possibilities. Thanks to my guests today, Ara Eke, Emily Chekileng, and Bertha Dean Kekiale.

0: Sisters Let's Talk is presented by me, Natasha Metten. Our supervising producer is Kim Lester. Our executive producer is Faleanga Fulu Inga Stunsna. Sisters Let's Talk is an ABC Radio Australia production. We acknowledge the Yagara, Turrbal and Darumbal peoples on whose land this program is produced. Emtasol na lokimu next time.
1: Talo Falava, I'm Sosefu Omoli. 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Sister Sounds will bring you amazing local talent mixed with the sounds and vibe our Islander audiences love by artists from across the seas as well. 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
2: ABC News, I'm Eliza Getzy. A number of Pacific leaders are attending this year's Australian Indigenous Gama Festival in northeast Arnhem Land. Tani Jash reports.
3: A number of international guests will be speaking here at Gama Festival this year. There is usually attendees from right across the Pacific that attend. This year, we're going to be hearing from the Prime Minister of Timor-Leste, Jonana Guzmão. We've also got a delegation of government ministers, faith leaders and cultural leaders right across the Pacific from countries like Papua New Guinea, Fiji, Solomon Islands that will be here today to really have that two-way learning and cultural exchange, which often happens here at Gama Festival.
2: FIFA has scrapped plans to sell off the World Cup. FIFA President Gianni Infantino says the proposal to raise nearly $6 billion by selling a stake to private investors will not proceed. He says the project had created divisions that are, he says, no longer in the interest of the objective set out in the first place. The move follows resistance from European soccer's ruling body, UEFA, and other world football federations, as well as the resignation of a top FIFA official. Meanwhile, the captain and coach of Samoa's national rugby team have written to the Prime Minister appealing to him to resolve the crisis affecting the governing body for Samoan rugby. The government announced on Wednesday it was pulling its support of Lekapi Samoa due to what it called unresolved internal issues and division at the National Rugby Union. World Rugby has denied reports it gave Samoa an ultimatum to sort out problems over which body governs the sport in the country or face a ban from international competition. In a letter seen by RNZ Pacific, Manu Samoa captain Theo McFarland and head coach Lamalu Tusiatapisi addressed Prime Minister Laulia Lemaliatoa Leoatia Schmidt. They expressed fears the move could result in sanctions from World Rugby, which could in turn deny Samoa the opportunity to compete at the 2027 Rugby World Cup. US President Donald Trump is hailing his deal to disarm Hamas and move the peace process in Gaza forward as a great breakthrough. Hamas says it's agreed to fully disarm if Israel withdraws from the Gaza Strip and ends its attacks. A senior Israeli official says the IDF will not leave Gaza unless the militant group undergoes genuine disarmament. 18-year-old Tala Al-Maghrib lives in Gaza and says she's sceptical that the deal will hold.
4: All we want it is a normal life and see an end. However, after everything people in Gaza have experienced, it is difficult to feel completely convinced until we see real change on the ground.
2: Residents of the Spanish North African territory of Ceuta say people are feeling afraid after an influx of tens of thousands of migrants. The Spanish government says most of the estimated 60,000 migrants have returned to Morocco. At least 57 people are believed to have died during the crossing. This woman says the city has been inundated with hungry and thirsty migrants.
5: That is normal. They are human beings. They go in hundreds in stores. So people feel afraid, so they closed their shop. We cannot buy anything. We went to buy bread this morning. There is no way you can get bread today in Ceuta.
2: Archaeologists using laser technology have discovered hundreds of ancient earthworks in the Amazon rainforest. The BBC's James Reid reports.
6: The ancient network of mounds, embankments and ditches stretches across more than 4,000 square kilometres of the Amazon in the border region between Brazil, Bolivia and Peru. They were found using a technology known as LIDAR, which creates high-resolution images of

0: structures hidden by vegetation. The purpose of the geoglyphs remains mysterious, but researchers think they may have had ritual or astronomical significance. The discovery adds to evidence that the Amazon was densely populated in the centuries before European conquest.
1: And there have been bronze medals in boxing for Fiji and Tuvalu at the Commonwealth Games in Glasgow. Fiji's Jasmine Dauna Kamakama has been beaten in the women's 57-kilogram semi-finals by Northern Ireland's Michaela Walsh. Tuvalu's Tarona Kanum Badi Pasoni Ta'afaki also lost her semi-final in the women's 75 kilos to India's Lovlina Borgohain. But in boxing, once a fighter is beaten, they cannot fight again, so the losing semi-finalists both get bronze medals. In the netball, the Tonga Tala have beaten Wales 63-53 to finish ninth overall. Pacific lawn bowlers were also in action on Friday night and Saturday morning with wins to Norfolk Island and Tonga in the men's pairs, and Norfolk's Shea Wilson and Tonga's Malika Nathan in the women's singles. The boxing podiums take the Pacific Islands medal tally to 8, gold and silver to Samoa, gold and bronze to Fiji, and bronze medals to Tuvalu, Papua New Guinea, and 2 for Nauru. This is ABC News.
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3: Hello, you're listening to ABC Radio Australia and I'm Faleangafulu Inga Stunzner. With the Commonwealth Games happening in Glasgow, I'm really pleased to bring you a special hour that highlights some of these athletes, thanks to the BBC World Service. So please sit back and enjoy.
4: The tala is a rare bird that comes out to give hope.
5: The Tokahe bird was believed to be extinct until it was rediscovered in 1948 in the New Zealand mountains. It's widely considered a symbol of resilience among Pacific Island culture, and that's where our story starts. Tonga, a small island located in the middle of the South Pacific Ocean. It's up to 5,200 kilometres away from Melbourne, Australia, with a population that could almost entirely fit into the famous Melbourne cricket ground. It might be one of the smallest nations in the world. Geographically isolated, this Pacific island is home to one of the most remarkable rises in sport history.
4: Our country is known for the friendly islands, very warm-hearted people. We love our dance, we love our music, we love our culture. So I think that's one of the things that we take with us everywhere. We're always a loud team.
5: Tonga is a fiercely independent, culturally rich and deeply spiritual place. A philosophy that has propelled this netball team to the top. From the BBC World Service, welcome to the documentary. I'm Sophia Hartley with the story of the spirit of Tala, the rapid rise of Tonga's netball team.
6: There is no other way to explain it, because when you watch them play in the early days, even now, there's a magic that happens with them, and that can never be taught.
5: Renowned for its passion and success in rugby in recent years, is actually Tonga's netball team that has captured the world's attention. But rewind to 2014, and Tonga didn't even have a professional netball team. They didn't even have a coach. Just a dream to compete with the best in the world.
4: I remember at the time, I think I said to the meeting that, please give me 5 years. We're going to make some dramatic changes for Tonga. And if it doesn't work within the 5 years, I would happily resign.
5: This was their chance to build a better future for girls and women in Tonga.
7: Tonga is small, but we are also mighty. Like, we are strong, we are mighty, and we will take on any challenge with two hands.
5: Just like the Takahe birds fight for survival, this is a story of hope, community, and resilience. A netball team from one of the smallest countries in the world, competing with the best on the international stage. A netball team that still trains in a bank car park. Told by the people at the heart of the journey, this is the spirit of Tala, the rapid rise of Tonga's netball team.

0: Maloi leko ke ngoa ko salote sisfa ko e pure au e kau tahanet polo a tonga pa mai Palestini o e Oceania Netball ko whiwhia e maafanga maari. My name is Salote Sisfa. I'm the CEO of Tonga Netball and also the President of Oceania Netball Federation.
1: Salote Sisfa took on the role as CEO in 2014. Before that, her career had taken a very different path. Salote will be familiar to most Tongans as the nation's TV news anchor. So how did she go from reading the 10 o'clock news to managing elite performance sport?
0: If I could say, I got into netball kind of like by accident. In terms of I was working with media and I was just taking some time out of media, more like a leave. And my friend who was working with netball at the time, the former CEO, she was migrating and kind of like asked me to, would you like to, you know, during your leave time, do some time with netball? And having this in mind, there was no thought at all that I would go past 6 months. It was just like, okay, it's a job while I'm on leave. And during those 6 months, netball grew on me.
1: But it wasn't long before Salote realised this job would be far more than a career break.
0: Thinking back of 2014, back then netball was kind of like a social game here in Tonga. On the ground here, there was more attraction to netball, but there was never any idea of going high performance or having a national team, which at the time, there had been national teams before, but when we came on, there was no longer, I think more than a few years, no longer any national team. Come 2015 was our first international tour, and that was the Pacific Games of 2015, which was held in Papua New Guinea. And you can imagine at the level where we were at the time, we were just trying new things. Very fortunate, one of my staff was a former national player, and she had a bit of knowledge towards going with the national team and everything. So we put our hands up. Yes, we're going to take a netball team to the Pacific Games of 2015. I was the manager then of that team. My staff was the head coach. My other staff was the assistant head coach. And you can imagine these were people we were just learning on the job how to run a team and how to take a team on tour. So when we went out to that Pacific Games in 2015, I remember well, we were literally trying to find our feet as management, let alone seeing our players, you know, get out nervously to the international scene. So we played those games with our Pacific sisters. We came last, and the scores, you know, really did reflect where we were in terms of netball. And one of the things that I noticed about our country, and I think because of our size in terms of population, we tend to, what's the word, shall I say, we have a tendency to just easy talk results. And when I say this, you know, we were being beaten with scores of 100 plus, and our people were up on social media saying, oh, you know, you guys did your best, that was great. I kind of like sat back and I was like, are they watching our game? Or, you know, like, I'm, you know, grateful that they're just trying to make us feel good, but I know this is not good. You know, this is not good. We can't do this again. You know, we can't go out. The part about standing there, having our national anthem and being beaten like a cricket match, you know, we need improvement, and we've got to be realistic with where we are. So upon the 2015 trip, we returned, and it was evident that we needed to make some changes, some raw overhaul changes for Tonga if we needed to grow.
1: Salote went to the Tongan Netball Association, the national governing body for netball in Tonga, and said,
0: please give me 5 years. We're going to make some dramatic changes for Tonga. And if it doesn't work within the 5 years, I would happily resign. I remember saying that, I don't know, I think when I said it at the time, I'm not sure if I really understood it, but I did mean the part for them, because I knew these changes that we would make would have a lot of backlash.
1: And sure enough, it did. We'll get back to that in a bit. The board backed Salote's vision, and she got to work with making it a reality. But how does someone with no previous experience go about building a national netball team from scratch? Thank you.
0: And just looking at the time, I was looking up to the big sisters of Fiji and Samoa, who were the leading teams of the Pacific, you know, just looking at them and talking to my colleagues, how did you do this? How did you do that? This is coming off the cuffs of someone who had no idea how to do all this, right? And I was very grateful because my colleagues, CEOs of Samoa and Fiji at the time, they didn't hesitate to share their experiences and how they did this. And then pretty much just taking that on and using it in our own context and what worked for us. So I reached out to New Zealand and Australia and I said, help us find a national coach, but living in your countries at that level of high performance. And I got feedback from Netball Australia, Netball New Zealand. They said, you know, it's a national team and this has to be done by Tonga. What they could do is recommend me some names. They could give me some names of people for me to approach. I started writing to, New Zealand gave me four, Australia gave me four coaches. And I started writing, emailing these four people, four New Zealanders, four Australians. One person came back to me and then I kind of like felt like, is this true? Is this a prank? Or it was our head coach today.
1: Who would be brave enough to take on such a challenge?
2: My name is Jacqua Puri Makia-Simpson and I'm the head coach of Tonga Tala. So I was born and raised in New Zealand but lived in Australia for 30 years. And when I relocated back to New Zealand 8 years ago, I contacted Netball New Zealand to transfer my Netball Australia coaching qualifications into the New Zealand system. I think what that did inadvertently was kind of put me in somebody's in tray, and Tonga contacted them about needing a head coach. So it was a bit of fate, really, because I think I was at the forefront of being a potential option.
1: Salote contacted eight coaches. Seven didn't even bother to reply. What was it about Salote's email then that left Jacqua wanting to know more?
2: I'm a Pacific Island Tahitian Māori, so I have a Pacific Island background. And that was probably the first thing that made me go, yeah, you know what, I think there might be something in this and I'm really curious to find out more. So it was actually them being a Pacific nation was the first thing. And that they were bold enough to reach out to somebody they didn't know.
1: Here's Tongan's netball CEO, Salote Safista again.
0: I approached Jacqua and we spoke. It was a very, I would say, raw and honest discussion with Jacqua in terms of just telling her where Tonga was. We just barely made World Netball membership. We have no dollar sign to our name, if that's what you're looking for. Team Tonga is not the place. But then I gave her my word that if you help Tonga, you know, we will not sell you short of your value. We will do our part here. And I'm just very grateful to this, just this very decent, humbling coach. She came through for us. And it was funny at the time she said, in our early discussions, what do you want? And I remember at the time, 2018, this was 2018. And I said to her, I said, by 2025 for Tonga to make top 10 in the world. And this is coming from a country that has not even ranked. And I saw her eyes were like, you know, like, do you understand what you're saying?
2: I actually went, okay, you're mad. Like, that is obscene, and I'm not sure you understand what the netball world looks like. But I thought it was brave. I definitely thought it was a bit nuts. So she was brave. I'll give her that much. I was definitely concerned and thought, yeah, nah, I think you're reaching for the stars here. Like, that's a lot to ask. But you know what? I saw it through and here we are. Sometimes destiny just puts you in the path of the right people.
1: With a head coach in place, Tonga's netball team was taking the first steps towards professionalism. However, not everyone was supportive. Some people argued that Tonga netball shouldn't open up opportunities to the Tongan diaspora. That's athletes with Tongan heritage living in different countries. Which leads us nicely to the second step in establishing an elite performance team. Recruit world-class players. This is the documentary from the BBC World Service. I'm Sophia Hartley with the story of the Spirit of Tala, the rapid rise of Tonga's netball team.
2: I was given a group of players, and it looked very different. And we actually didn't play any world-ranked matches. We played like a community netball event in Auckland, and that was... that was probably more informal because it wasn't world ranked and we didn't play against world ranked teams. We slept on the floor of a community centre and we did the best we could with what we had. And it was a very short process because we were only together for like a week. And then following that event was Pacific Games later that year. So then we started formalising the process a little bit more.
1: With a population of around 100,000, Tonga's talent pool is small. Salote was aware she would have to go beyond the island. With help from the Australia Pacific Sports Programme, Salote was able to travel to Melbourne and Sydney and scout the best talent out there. Unique Pahlavi was born in Melbourne, Australia, to a Samoan mother and a Tongan father. Fondly known as Pav, Pahlavi rose through the ranks of Australian netball and has just finished her first full Suncourt Super Netball contract ahead of the 2026 season. She has always been a commanding presence on court, particularly in the goal shooter position. Pahlavi initially ignored Netball Tonga's calls. She was worried that she wasn't ready for the international stage. So Netball Tonga reached out to her grandma.
3: The CEO of Netball Tonga does know my grandma. I think it was her that called my grandma because pretty much everyone in Tonga knows my grandma. If you know the last name, you know my grandma. I used to think she was the Queen of Tonga, but I think it's just because Tonga is such a small country. Like, everyone knows everyone. Whoever knows my grandma, they obviously know me. She cared enough to have called my grandma to, like, get a hold of me and, like, really slap me in the face and say, this is an opportunity, so take it.
1: Here's Tonga's head coach, Jakwa, again.
2: Salute absolutely faced backlash over the selection process and where athletes were based. I am constantly spoken to or asked about, or even the reference that they're not really Tongan. What's interesting is, and I've had conversations, it's like, well, if your goal and purpose was to be ranked in the top 10, and you want a Pacific Games gold medal, and you want to get to a World Cup, it's about finding the best players available to us that meet the world netball criteria. Asking that they live in Tonga is a whole nother separate criteria. And the athletes in Tonga and the netballers that are there, Tonga Netball are doing an amazing job at developing local talent, but they're not world stage ready. So you can't ask for one thing but tie both hands behind our backs. So, and that's where it became a decision around, well, you know, do you want a world ranking and a World Cup, or do you want it to be locally based athletes? Because you can't have both. But I think that anyone that is born with Pacific Island heritage are deeply rooted and connected to their families. So for our players that are living in Australia and they're living in New Zealand, they have a strong connection to their culture. Very, very strong. We did have a very small minority within our team that had never been to Tonga before. But there's a difference. It doesn't mean that they're not connected. It doesn't mean that they're not Tongan. It doesn't mean that they're not practicing those cultural ways in the countries that they live in. It just means that they had never been home to their villages. Mm. So to me, they were very separate conversations. Taking them back to Tonga and watching them thrive and grow with their people has been amazing. And I think that's why netball, or sport really, is so incredible, right?
1: With athletes based in Tonga, New Zealand and Australia, Jakwa and the team came together for a three-day camp before heading to the Pacific Games in 2019, where Unique Pahlavi represented Tonga for the first time.
3: Honestly, like, even getting to hold the dress in my hands at the time, I was a bit taken back because I think at that moment I really realised, like, oh, this is, like, my last name is on this dress. Like, I'm going to wear this dress with pride and passion and really play for not only myself but also the last name that I carry on my back and for the nation that will always support us.
1: Remarkably, Tonga returned from the Pacific Oz Games with a silver medal.
2: When she lost the grand final by one goal, that was a little bit heartbreaking.
1: By July 2019, Tonga had climbed from 42nd to 19th in the world rankings. Salote's and Jacques' plan was working. Things were looking up. And then... In 2020, there was a worldwide outbreak of the coronavirus that spread rapidly, causing millions of illnesses and deaths. The pandemic disrupted daily life and economies across the globe. Tonga effectively closed its borders to international travel, and because of that, coupled with a vaccination program, they had managed to remain COVID-free. That was until a seismic event in January 2022 that shook the nation.
4: Yesterday evening, the Hunga Tonga Hunga Ha'apai volcano exploded. It's just 70 kilometres north of Tonga's capital, Nuku'alofa. The eruption was so powerful, it sent ash up to 15 kilometres into the air, with shockwaves heard in Fiji. It caused a tsunami that has flooded the northern side of Tonga's main island, Tonga Tapu, including Nuku'alofa. As night fell, volcanic ash rained down and residents raced inland.
1: And then for the first time in 2 years, COVID cases started to rise in Tonga.
5: The immediate suspicion has fallen, perhaps understandably, on the flotilla, almost of ships that have come in from a number of countries, including Australia, New Zealand, China, France, the UK, Japan, to provide very welcome aid to Tonga in the wake of that terrible volcanic eruption and tsunami in January. That aid, of course, was really badly needed, but Tonga has always been anxious about the chance of those supply ships bringing in aid also bringing in COVID. This was always the great fear for a nation which, despite the fact it's quite highly vaccinated, was really worried about the impact that the disease, in particular the Omicron strain, could have on its health system.
1: 2 years after the rest of the world, Tonga entered its first ever lockdown in February 2022. Here's Tonga's head coach, Jacques, again.
2: The last concern, in my opinion, is a national netball team playing a competition in another country when they're trying to help and serve their own people at that time of devastation. I had no team, I had no administration, I didn't have uniforms, I had no equipment. I literally had zero, I had me.
1: Tonga were due to represent the nation at the 2022 Pacific Oz Games in March. The series brought together the national teams of Fiji, Papua New Guinea, Samoa and Tonga, and an invitee, Singapore.
2: It was just so overwhelming, and I was literally scouring social media, trying to find Tongan netballers with some talent, because I didn't have a team, and I didn't even know where to look. There were no Tonga netball programs in other places around between Australia and New Zealand. There are now, but there wasn't at the time. I was literally asking coaches, some of the Tongan players that I did know, if they knew anybody. One of my players actually got their next door neighbour. So that's honestly how it happened. So not only have I not met these players, the players hadn't met each other. And we met at the airport in Sydney 5 days before we were supposed to play, and I didn't even know their names. They didn't even know each other's names. It's quite funny when you look back at it.
1: Here's Tongan player Ruta Veve back in 2022.
6: Our team goal is to win, just to get that gold medal at the end, but just not that big outcome goal, but the little process goals for our team is just to get to know each other, learn more about our culture, and just make our country very proud.
1: Tonga beat Fiji 60-52 to win their first gold at the Pacific Oz Games. It was remarkable. How do a group of strangers meet for the first time 5 days before competing and go undefeated?
2: You know, quite often you'll hear coaches or experts or people in sport talk about this connection that you need to have with people, or that once you find it, It's the missing piece. Because I think anybody can be taught how to play the sport. We're all at different levels of execution. But with this group, the connectedness and the feeling that they got from each other was so unique and ingrained in them that it was bigger and stronger than anything I could have taught them from all my coaching books. Because when you watch them play in the early days, even now, there's a magic that happens with them, and that can never be taught.
3: Playing for Tonga is always like playing with like 15 of my other, like, sisters, if I had 15 sisters. Like, it's like playing with like real family. Like, I always say, if I'm in a netball team, that's my family regardless, but playing with girls of your ethnicity, your culture, your of your country, like, that's above and beyond. Like, it's way different. I feel like I'm representing them as well as the country that we are playing for.
1: Back home, Tonga's winning performances were lifting the spirits of a nation beset by devastation.
0: It was what every Tongan, not only in Tonga but worldwide, looked forward to every evening. It was a sign of hope. It was our team playing during tough times, giving our people hope and something to look forward to every day. So coming out of that competition, our king and queen gave that name, the Tala. Tatala is a rare bird that comes out to give hope. And that's where we got our name in 2022.
2: Their purpose was never about them. Their purpose was never about their team. The purpose was about what their team brings their people. And it's what drives them.

0: The Tongantala's remarkable rise didn't stop there. Later that year, they went undefeated at the 2023 Oceania Netball World Cup qualifiers, which booked their spot for the 2023 World Cup, Tonga's first Netball World Cup since 1999.
1: So we kind of got on this roller coaster before we'd even hit the World Cup. But the pride and the achievement was in actually getting there. And at the time, we'd also reached seventh in the world. I think we went from 42nd in the world to 7th in the world, and it was something insane, like 5 months. We were strangers. We didn't even know each other.
0: Salote's dream and aspirations had come true. Tonga had won gold, reached the World Cup, and Tonga had smashed into the top 10, 2 years before her intended goal.
2: One of the things that I could testify to is, you know, you speak it, you will it, and you make it happen. Yeah, it was almost like we spoke about it in 2018 and, you know, it was there. You talk to any coach in the world, they'll be like, you know, I don't know what they're eating these people like to be able to talk like that, you know, at that level. It brings tears and emotions to me because, and most times people see the glory, yeah? They see the win, they see Tonga sitting at top 10, they see a team that kind of like just glided there. But my tears are tears of happiness, but also reflect our journey. It was not easy.
0: This July, the Tongantalas will continue to make history when they compete at the Commonwealth Games for the first time.
1: I think preparation for this is easier even than the World Cup because we have sat in that top 10 ranking for quite some time now. That is not a fluke. Like, we actually earned that place. So, yes, there's a connectedness. Yes, we only have one professional athlete. We did have two. But it doesn't matter. It doesn't matter who's in your group and how that happened. You don't sit in the world top 10 out of good luck. And I think that's a story that I'm going to have to keep telling them. You know, like, the journey started in 2019. The reality is, like I was saying, they're actually two lifetimes apart. It was 2022. That's 4 years now of us proving that we belong in that place because we are still there. And that doesn't get gifted to anybody. You actually have to earn it.

0: what does success look like for Tonga at the Commonwealth Games?
1: Yeah, so we're currently ranked 8th in the world. At a minimum, that's the lowest we would like to finish. 6th would be a dream. 7th I'd be extremely proud of.
0: It's been a rapid and remarkable rise for Tonga Tala, but the challenges remain.
2: There's quite a few challenges that our young girls in Tonga have. One is the facilities. We do not have the proper facilities that the children overseas have. The best in terms of facility available to us at the moment is a bank car park, which is a multi-purpose that we use when the bank closes. That's what we use for our programs.
1: You know, they say that money buys medals, and I think that's very true in a lot of sports, not just netball. But it is very, very difficult, I think, to break into competing against a tier one nation. And that also is probably, it's another challenge and barrier for us, but it's not just us. It's, you know, it's several other countries have the same issue, but I know that a lot of European countries have the luxury of having their athletes in program for lengthier periods of time than we do. And even to get us into camp to train costs an incredible amount of money that, you know, Tonga Netball have done an amazing job at being able to put us in a position where we can compete. But I also worry that it's not sustainable either long term. For Pacific Island nations that are still developing within their own economy, priorities aren't always going to be your national teams. You know, it's actually a bigger picture than us. It's way bigger than sport. And developing nations have far bigger and different challenges than others. And Tonga have done an incredible job. You know, they also didn't see us coming. They have this amazing rugby union team and a super famous rugby league team, and they were not expecting us to kind of hit the world stage. And then, you know, I just kind of think, and all of a sudden, we do find the funding to support another national program that is doing so well internationally. You know, we were never planned for, but we are very, very grateful and very fortunate for what we have been given.
0: As for Tonga Netball CEO Salote Sifista, she's already got a new dream on the horizon.
2: Tonga is hosting the Pacific Games in 2031. Where netball is at now, we hope to continue to steadily grow and develop. And hopefully by then, which is our next biggest dream, is to have our own arena by 2031 here in Tonga.
0: Until then, reaching the Commonwealth Games in July is a moment for Tonga Tala to reflect on their epic journey from an unranked nation in the middle of the Pacific Ocean to a formidable force on the world stage. For Tonga Tala's head coach,
1: Tonga netball and the Tonga Talas have changed my life in a way that I never expected. But I am probably the proudest non-Tongan walking on the planet.
0: And for Unique Pahlavi,
3: I want to represent my country with pride, represent my last name with pride, and not only that, but also the little boy, little girls, the anyone who is Tongan or Pacific Islander watching, to know that we are strong, we are mighty, and we will take on any challenge with two hands. There's a saying, and it's like, stay pafeka, which means stay strong. Like, pafeka means strong. So I feel like I want to prove that.
0: And if Tonga produce a strong performance in Glasgow, their remarkable rise will have another chapter. Thank you for listening to the documentary from the BBC World Service. It was presented and produced by me, Sophia Hartley, with special thanks to Joel Hammer. The editor was Joanne Smith, and it was a BBC Sport production.
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5: Welcome to More Than The Score, the BBC World Service show that tells stories from beyond the score sheet. I'm Adi Adedoyin, and today I'm talking to Alex Rose, a discus thrower making history for Samoa while working a full-time job in the US. Last September, Alex Rose became Samoa's first ever World Athletics Championship medalist when he emerged from the pack to take bronze in the men's discus during a chaotic rain-soaked final in Tokyo. He was born and raised in the US state of Michigan, where he still lives with his wife and two sons and works full-time as a sales engineer. Back in March, I talked to Alex about his journey in athletics and how he balances the demands of his family, professional and athletic lives But first I asked him about his memories of that night he made history.
6: Oh, it was insane. It was wet and dangerous. It was stressful. The tempo of the competition was much different than any other competition, you know, I've ever had, especially at a championship meet. Yeah, they took us out into the stadium. We were throwing and slipping and they pulled us back and we went back out a few times. So it was chaos.
5: Have you ever been in anything even vaguely like that before?
6: I will say yes, I have. And frankly, I've been there quite often. So personally, I have a very unique story with how I train and how I do my day to day. I work full time as a technical sales engineer. And truly, throwing is kind of like a side hobby that I try to work as hard as I can at. But as a result, I have to squeeze in training time either early in the morning, in the afternoon, you know, over your lunch break or late at night once the kids go to bed. So I'm forced to train in adverse circumstances quite often, whether that's at a random high school that I pass while it's raining or sometimes even snowing a little bit. I'm constantly having to adapt to situations that aren't ideal for training. And I think that really prepared me well for these bumps that we faced in Tokyo.
5: So as the competition unfolds and you realize you're in contention for a medal, what was going through your mind?
6: It was almost like an out-of-body experience for me. You dream of these moments where you're going through the rounds and you're in the top five, the top three after round five, and you have a shot at getting a medal. And I've quite literally dreamt these moments before. And I've woken up like, wow, I hope that can happen one day. So when you're in that position and you realize that your dreams are, there's a good shot they're about to become reality, it's almost a little bit too much to comprehend at the moment.
5: And when it did become reality and you knew that, okay, not only have I got my first major medal, I've also created a bit of history by winning Samoa's first. How did that make you feel?
6: The biggest adrenaline rush outside of, you know, the birth of my children and maybe my wedding day. It was just incredible to have that feeling and realize, because the realization sort of seeps in slowly over the next week where you'll get a message from someone or someone will say, hey, did you realize that Dwayne Johnson liked one of the posts that you were tagged in? And just like little things that were happening. And I'm like, oh my gosh, this is a huge deal for the Pacific. This is so incredible and something I'm so proud of. And but my wife and I were actually asked from New Zealand Athletics to visit Auckland and celebrate the medal with the Pacific community. And we had a trip set up to go to Samoa to celebrate. Things are still happening where it just feels surreal even now.
5: And it is an incredible journey in that you, I understand, didn't even know what a discus was until you were 16 years old. Is that right?
6: Yeah, that is. Yep. I was an American football player primarily and a basketball player. My chemistry teacher he was the track coach as well. And he was the throws coach. So one day in class, he set a discus on the desk and he told me to reach my arms out. And he said, you have an incredibly long wingspan. You have to try this. So I did.
5: What was it that made you decide, okay, this is what it's going to be?
6: I loved football and basketball. I really did. What really drew me to discus was the individual and objective element to it. So if I stand in a ring and I throw this disc as far as I can, they measure it. And whoever is in first threw further than the second place person. There's no teammates to place blame on anything. There's no, oh, well, the coaches should have done this. The coach, you know, it's all about you in the circle. And it's the true test of who can throw this thing further. And I fell in love with it.
5: What would you say are the things that kind of helped you? What did you learn about yourself?
6: One of the biggest things I learned was about not letting your ego get in the way of yourself with sport. One of my biggest failures of my career was the 2021 Olympics in Tokyo, where I'd had my best season yet. And again, I failed to qualify for the final, which is the top 12 competitors from the first day getting to compete for the medal, actually. I had to look myself in the mirror and truly analyze myself and say, you know, are you done? Are you done competing? Or are we going to figure this out? And I realized that I was a bad competitor. At big meets, I did not perform well. And I think as an athlete, it's really hard to get to that point where you can truly dig into your shortcomings in order to fix them. And I did that. And I practiced with breathing exercises and meditation. And after that meet, I've made every single final, and

0: I think looking in the mirror then and facing my fears, so to speak, really helped me advance as a thrower.
1: What do you think was the issue before? Was it nerves? Was it preparation? Was it the occasion? What was it that you had to fix?
0: I think it was a little bit nerves, and it was a little bit that I was trying to prove something to everyone. I always had this like deep-seated fear that, you know, I wasn't actually as good as I was. I didn't belong to be there. I didn't belong to compete with some of these legends. You know, some of them I grew up watching on YouTube, you know, to get technical advice from. And I realized, you know, that at the end of the day, I'm just throwing this disc and I love to do it and it should be fun. And it helped me calm down in these big meets. And it helped me realize that I did belong there and that I could achieve these things that I had worked so hard to for decades almost.
1: And you've competed for Samoa since 2012. You were born and raised in the US, the country your father emigrated to from when he was 19 years old. Can you tell us about the decision to actually compete for them?
0: At the World Junior Championships in 2010, I actually competed for the United States and I saw the Samoan team there. And I didn't know they had a team. I didn't know they were, you know, I was so young. I hadn't really thought everything through. And I talked to some of the Samoans there and I talked to my father back home and I was like, Dad, I saw some Samoans. There was a discus thrower. She was really good. And he said, you know, you can get Samoan citizenship because you're my son. So I looked into it and they'd never had a male Olympic medalist. And I just thought it would be so cool to be the first person to maybe qualify for the Olympics. That was my first goal. I wanted to hit an Olympic standard, which no one from Samoa had ever done. So that was really my dream at the time.
1: You're listening to More Than the Score from the BBC World Service. I'm Adi Adedoyin, and today I'm talking to the discus thrower Alex Rose about how he's making history for the Pacific Island nation of Samoa. You wrote quite a moving open letter after winning your bronze medal at the World Championship, where you said the Southern Cross on the flag was an unfamiliar constellation, not visible from my small hometown in West Branch, Michigan. It'll mean a lot to you, but I imagine you wearing the vest of Samoa must mean an awful lot for your father.
0: Oh, it absolutely did. Just thinking about Samoa, where he came from and the stars, he always talks about how true darkness, right? And in the village where he grew up, and you could lay down on the ground and the beach and look at the night sky and see the stars. And I oftentimes think about that. So when I see that constellation on the uniform and on the flag, it really does make me think of my dad. Yeah, it's a pretty special moment for us.
1: And tell me a little bit about the realities of actually competing for Samoa in terms of funding and support. Because you're self-funded,
0: yes,
1: aren't you?
0: Yes, I am. You know, I started competing for Samoa under no illusion that I would be getting funding or, you know, receiving a lot of support financially. One, that's not necessarily what it's about for throwing for me. And two, that's just the reality of you know, some of these smaller countries. They don't have a ton of support. They don't have a program to help out athletes who are borderline for getting medals or making finals, things like that. So I've since 2017 had to work full time, and I got into engineering sales actually because of the job flexibility, and I like to be busy. So it's a lot of hours on the road in my sales territory.
1: Yeah, you kind of alluded to this when we were speaking earlier about having to juggle work and juggle training and just having to, wherever you find the opportunity and place to train, that's what you do. Just expand on that, on just how challenging it is.
0: I use all of my PTO for travel, for track meets, but having to juggle so much and having to make it work has also been my greatest strength. It's taught me so much about time management. It's taught me so much about not giving up and, above all else, consistently improving. You have to get better at discus. That's the goal. Even if I only have one day this week to throw, or 2 days, or, you know, my lifting session's cut in half, you can make it work and you have to keep going.
1: And there's having to parent into young kids as well.
0: Oh, absolutely. That's made things even more difficult, because then every decision I make to travel is heart-wrenching. You know, I don't want to be away, but I know that nothing is guaranteed in this career of mine or in this life. And I just want to take advantage of every situation I have before I hang up the throwing shoes, which will probably be in the next few years here.
1: Tell me, how much, how important has been the support that you've received from your wife, Samantha? Because I gather you both met as college athletes.
0: Yes, we did. Yep. She was a high jumper and I was the thrower. Yeah. Her support has been probably the most important thing for me to even be able to do any of this. There were years in the beginning where, you know, she was working. She'd started in sales, actually, right after we graduated from college. And I was still trying to figure it out. I wanted to train for the Olympics. At this time, I was training for the Rio Olympics in 2016. And I was a graduate assistant student at Aurora University getting my MBA. So I was just sort of elongating college to put a pause on when I have to work so that I can train for this dream. And she has always been so supportive. And yeah, she's been my rock. I'm so lucky that, you know, she's aligned with my goals and truly believes in me.
1: And am I right in saying that your youngest son was born in May ahead of the World Championships in September last year? So along with the support she gives you, there's also juggling parenthood, having the child, the challenges of all that. It is quite incredible what you're doing, both of you.
0: I appreciate it. Yeah, it hasn't been easy, especially when you start not getting sleep and then having to do everything you already were. My wife and her family, my family, we're all so close, and everyone understands that it's important what I'm doing, not just for me, but I want to leave a legacy for Samoa. I want to be the first Olympic medalist, the first male Olympic medalist for Samoa. They see that dream and respect it, which I will always be so thankful for.
1: How do you manage to balance the fact that you're working, you're tired, you haven't had enough sleep, but I've got to hit the competition mark, I've got to get that qualification mark? How do you do all that?
0: Sometimes it can be overwhelming, especially early on when I started doing this. I had a couple bad years. The first year was really bad in 2018. I couldn't manage it. That was the simple answer. Was it's so difficult to not get the proper training, not get the proper recovery, and have to work full time. You know, at the time I was just a husband, but now being a parent, it's so important to keep your positivity. I've realized that is so, so, so important. Just as much as you have to check the box with the weight room and getting throws in, you have to be confident in what you're doing and stay calm. You can still go out there and do this. You've achieved so much in this sport for a reason. I think finding success, even though I was tired and even though I didn't have the best training, that gave me the confidence that, okay, you know, this isn't perfect, but I can do this. I can still compete with these guys.
1: What advice would you give to someone who's starting their journey and who potentially might go through what you're going through? Because not every track and field athlete can do this full time. People do have to work to support themselves.
0: Be patient and give yourself some grace, because so many people were just like me, where maybe they left college and had the ability to potentially try to compete at the Olympic level, but they gave up because they wanted to work, or, you know, they didn't think it was possible with their time constraints. But there is no harm in giving it a shot. And you have to be patient with that, because it takes time and it is possible. You can have both things. You can have the career you want and you can still chase your dreams. Because if you don't try, you might regret it one day. I almost quit so many times, but I didn't. I didn't quit. And now I'm a world medalist. And there are a lot of people who can have that story if only they would try.
1: Just one last question on this, in terms of how you prepare and manage everything. So if you're working in one part of the States and you need to train, how do you figure out where I'm going to train, where the facilities are? How do you manage all that schedule?
0: Yeah, so I became a master of Google Maps. So I pull up my route and I zoom in on features that look like a track. And I find the closest throwing circle. You just have to make it work. I had three different gym memberships at one point. If you take the time to prepare and you have this dream and you want to succeed, then you can make it work.
1: And let's talk about your future goals now. You said you want to continue to make more history for Samoa, LA 2028. For you to be able to compete in the States, the opportunity to win a medal, how important would that be? And having family there as well.
0: It will be so incredible to have all of my family there. And I'm assuming quite a lot of my friends too, and just different people who have supported me. It will be my last Olympics. I don't plan on competing until I'm 40. I really want to lean into being a father after this. So it's going to be an incredible moment that, you know, it'll be the capstone of my career in quite a lot of ways. So it's just going to be a beautiful week in Los Angeles. I can't wait.
1: And what are your hopes for the future of Samoan athletics in terms of what you're doing and helping to inspire other athletes coming through and bring about changed in terms of, I know money can be difficult, but just infrastructure and building the sports?
0: The Samoan culture is so powerful. They're so strong, and they have a reputation for this and for fantastic athletes. This is all very true. And the sky is the limit, the absolute limit

0: natural inherent ability to be fantastic athletes. There is so much potential in the Pacific, and it was just cool to see and cool to be able to have the privilege of talking with these athletes.
1: Yeah, it's been an incredible journey, hasn't it? That chemistry teacher introducing you to that discus at the age of 16. Who would have thought he would have taken you on this journey?
0: It's crazy. Yeah, I'm so thankful that happened that day because my entire life changed.
1: That was the Samoan discus thrower Alex Rose talking to me, Adi Adedoyin, for Maud Underscore back in March. Tune in to the BBC World Service again next Saturday for a brand new episode of Maud Underscore. 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Until next time, from me, Adi Adedoyin, it's goodbye for now.
2: I hope you enjoyed those two special programs celebrating the spirit of the Commonwealth Games with the Tongan netball team and Samoan discus thrower Alex Rose. 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So let's head to Tonga.

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1: ABC News, I'm Eliza Getzy. A number of Pacific leaders are attending this year's Australian Indigenous Garma Festival in northeast Arnhem Land. Tani Jash reports.
2: A number of international guests will be speaking here at Garma Festival this year. There is usually attendees from right across the Pacific that attend. This year, we're going to be hearing from the Prime Minister of Timor-Leste, Janana Guzmão. We've also got a delegation of government ministers, faith leaders and cultural leaders right across the Pacific from countries like Papua New Guinea, Fiji, Solomon Islands that will be here today to really have that two-way learning and cultural exchange, which often happens here at Garma Festival.
1: FIFA has scrapped plans to sell off the World Cup. FIFA President Gianni Infantino says the proposal to raise nearly $6 billion by selling a stake to private investors will not proceed. He says the project had created divisions that are, he says, no longer in the interest of the objective set out in the first place. The move follows resistance from European soccer's ruling body, UEFA, and other World Football Federations, as well as the resignation of a top FIFA official. Meanwhile, the captain and coach of Samoa's national rugby team have written to the Prime Minister appealing to him to resolve the crisis affecting the governing body for Samoan rugby. The government announced on Wednesday it was pulling its support of Lekapi Samoa due to what it called unresolved internal issues and division at the National Rugby Union. World Rugby has denied reports it gave Samoa an ultimatum to sort out problems over which body governs the sport in the country or face a ban from international competition. In a letter seen by RNZ Pacific, Manu Samoa captain Theo McFarland and head coach Lamalu Tusiatapisi addressed Prime Minister Laulia Lemaliatoa Leoatia Schmidt. They expressed fears the move could result in sanctions from World Rugby, which could in turn deny Samoa the opportunity to compete at the 2027 Rugby World Cup. US President Donald Trump is hailing his deal to disarm Hamas and move the peace process in Gaza forward as a great breakthrough. Hamas says it's agreed to fully disarm if Israel withdraws from the Gaza Strip and ends its attacks. A senior Israeli official says the IDF will not leave Gaza unless the militant group undergoes genuine disarmament. 18-year-old Tala Al-Maghrib lives in Gaza and says she's sceptical that the deal will hold.
3: All we want it is a normal life and see an end. However, after everything people in Gaza have experienced, it is difficult to feel completely convinced until we see real change in the ground.
1: Residents of the Spanish North African territory of Ceuta say people are feeling afraid after an influx of tens of thousands of migrants. The Spanish government says most of the estimated 60,000 migrants have returned to Morocco. At least 57 people are believed to have died during the crossing. This woman says the city has been inundated with hungry and thirsty migrants.
4: That is normal. They are human beings. They go in hundreds in stores. So people feel afraid, so they close their shops. We cannot buy anything. We went to buy bread this morning. There is no way you can get bread today in Ceuta.
1: Archaeologists using laser technology have discovered hundreds of ancient earthworks in the Amazon rainforest. The BBC's James Reid reports.
5: The ancient network of mounds, embankments and ditches stretches across more than 4,000 square kilometres of the Amazon in the border region between Brazil, Bolivia and Peru. They were found using a technology known as LIDAR, which creates high-resolution images of structures hidden by vegetation. The purpose of the geoglyphs remains mysterious, but researchers think they may have had ritual or astronomical significance. The discovery adds to evidence that the Amazon was densely populated in the centuries before European conquest.
1: And there have been bronze medals in boxing for Fiji and Tuvalu at the Commonwealth Games in Glasgow. Fiji's Jasmine Dauna Kamakama has been beaten in the women's 57-kilogram semi-finals by Northern Ireland's Michaela Walsh. Tuvalu's Tarona Kanumbadi Pasoni Taafaki also lost her semi-final in the women's 75 kilos to India's Lovlina Borgohain. But in boxing, once a fighter is beaten, they cannot fight again, so the losing semi-final

You heard from Spawn Breezy. Thank you for your company this past hour. I'm Faleanga Fulu Inga Stunzner, and you've been listening to ABC Radio Australia.

0: Let's both get bronze medals. In the netball, the Tonga Tala have beaten Wales 63-53 to finish ninth overall. Pacific Lawn Bowlers were also in action on Friday night and Saturday morning with wins to Norfolk Island and Tonga in the men's pairs and Norfolk's Shea Wilson and Tonga's Malika Nathan in the women's singles. The boxing podiums take the Pacific Islands medal tally to 8, gold and silver to Samoa, gold and bronze to Fiji, and bronze medals to Tuvalu, Papua New Guinea, and 2 for Nauru. This is ABC News.
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2: Welcome to Island Music on ABC Radio Australia across the Pacific. Rick out here bringing you the finest in reggae, dancehall and Pacific music. Coming to you from the lands of the Wurundjeri Woiwurrung people down here in Nam, Melbourne, ready to bring you enough Pacific releases from all around the region, including PNG superstar Mariani Masani. We've got her brand new single. And also from PNG, Junior Viggy linking up with Liz Vamarasi from the Viti Ones. And from Fiji, Sinu has come out with her second single, Rewa. And speaking of second singles, Cyprian, representing the 677, has come out with his follow-up single to Run It Up. Check this one out. It's called Blessed.

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That's Run It Up by Cyprian out of Solomon Islands. That was his debut single that dropped late last year. And before that, you heard his follow-up single, the second single called Blessed. Great to see Cyprian's already got two bangers under his belt. And looking forward to seeing what else he comes out with. You're on Island Music with Rick Howe. Shout out everyone tuned in across Papua New Guinea on 101.9 FM. This is your local superstar, Mariani Masani, with her brand new single, Migo.

That's Mariani Masani doing her version of Mercy featuring Cole's Own and Dr. Wiz. We went back to 2017 for that, but I just think Mariani's voice sounds killer on that version of Mercy. And before that was her 2025 anthem called Melanesian Queen. And at the top of this Mariani Masani set, her brand new single called Me Go. But we're not leaving Papua New Guinea just yet, because the soulful vocal duo known as Junior Viggy has done a big link up with Liz Vamorasi from the Viti Ones over in Fiji. This is their new single, Lewa.

one of my favourite Liz Vamorasi songs, and there's been many. Chisoko with Vitsi Ones, fresh for 2026, and following on from her latest drop,

alongside Junior Viggy out of Papua New Guinea with Lewa. But Liz has not one but two brand new releases featuring on Island Music this week. This one's alongside her trusty producer Tropic Thunder. This is Siaki on Island Music.

1981, one of her 2026 singles, along with Yosoko, two of my favourite releases of hers so far. And before this one was her Tropic Thunder produced single called Siaki, quality music out of the Ono Vitu Thiwa, which is also home to the dance choreographer turned singer Sinu. I featured her debut single on the program when it dropped called Future Me. And now she has her follow-up single out on Mangrove Records out of New Caledonia. This one's called Riwa. For

0: Talo Falava, I'm Sosef Womoli. 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Sister Sounds will bring you amazing local talent mixed with the sounds and vibe our Islander audiences love by artists from across the seas as well. 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
1: 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It's that easy.

Yeah, big fan of this reggae one drop out of Vanuatu. They got such a good ear for reggae music over in Port Vila. That was Kimanje alongside Ziti with No Pain, No Gain. For everyone tuned in on 103 FM across Vanuatu, here's one of the finest reggae artists to ever do it in Vanuatu. I'm talking about Stan Antis from Stan and the Earthforce.

0: I'll be back straight after with more Island music. Here's the opening track off Lila Ike's Treasure Self-Love album, the Grammy-nominated album from 2025. This is Scatter. News up next, don't go anywhere.
1: 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And let all enemies scatter. 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

0: ABC News, I'm Eliza Getzy. A number of Pacific leaders are attending this year's Australian Indigenous Garma Festival in northeast Arnhem Land. Tani Jash reports.
1: A number of international guests will be speaking here at Garma Festival this year. There is usually attendees from right across the Pacific that attend. This year, we're going to be hearing from the Prime Minister of Timor-Leste, Janana Gusmão. We've also got a delegation of government ministers, faith leaders and cultural leaders right across the Pacific from countries like Papua New Guinea, Fiji, Solomon Islands that will be here today to really have that two-way learning and cultural exchange, which often happens here at Garma Festival.
0: FIFA has scrapped plans to sell off the World Cup. FIFA President Gianni Infantino says the proposal to raise nearly $6 billion by selling a stake to private investors will not proceed. He says the project had created divisions that are, he says, no longer in the interest of the objective set out in the first place. The move follows resistance from European soccer's ruling body, UEFA, and other world football federations, as well as the resignation of a top FIFA official. Meanwhile, the captain and coach of Samoa's national rugby team have written to the Prime Minister appealing to him to resolve the crisis affecting the governing body for Samoan rugby. The government announced on Wednesday it was pulling its support of Lekapi Samoa due to what it called unresolved internal issues and division at the National Rugby Union. World Rugby has denied reports it gave Samoa an ultimatum to sort out problems over which body governs the sport in the country or face a ban from international competition. In a letter seen by RNZ Pacific, Manu Samoa captain Theo McFarland and head coach Lamalu Tusiatapisi addressed Prime Minister Laulia Lemaliatoa Leoatia Schmidt. They expressed fears the move could result in sanctions from World Rugby, which could in turn deny Samoa the opportunity to compete at the 2027 Rugby World Cup. US President Donald Trump is hailing his deal to disarm Hamas and move the peace process in Gaza forward as a great breakthrough. Hamas says it's agreed to fully disarm if Israel withdraws from the Gaza Strip and ends its attacks. A senior Israeli official says the IDF will not leave Gaza unless the militant group undergoes genuine disarmament. 18-year-old Tala Al-Maghrib lives in Gaza and says she's sceptical that the deal will hold.
2: All we want it is a normal life and see an end. However, after everything people in Gaza have experienced, it is difficult to feel completely convinced until we see real change in the ground.
0: Residents of the Spanish North African territory of Ceuta say people are feeling afraid after an influx of tens of thousands of migrants. The Spanish government says most of the estimated 60,000 migrants have returned to Morocco. At least 57 people are believed to have died during the crossing. This woman says the city has been inundated with hungry and thirsty migrants.
3: That is normal. They are human beings. They go in hundreds in stores. So people feel afraid, so they closed their shop. We cannot buy anything. We went to buy bread this morning. There is no way you can get bread today in Ceuta.
0: Archaeologists using laser technology have discovered hundreds of ancient earthworks in the Amazon rainforest. The BBC's James Reid reports.
4: The ancient network of mounds, embankments and ditches stretches across more than 4,000 square kilometres of the Amazon in the border region between Brazil, Bolivia and Peru. They were found using a technology known as LIDAR, which creates high-resolution images of structures hidden by vegetation. The purpose of the geoglyphs remains mysterious, but researchers think they may have had ritual or astronomical significance. The discovery adds to evidence that the Amazon was densely populated in the centuries before European conquest.
0: And there have been bronze medals in boxing for Fiji and Tuvalu at the Commonwealth Games in Glasgow. Fiji's Jasmine Dauna Kamakama has been beaten in the women's 57-kilogram semi-finals by Northern Ireland's Michaela Walsh. Tuvalu's Tarona Kanum Badi Pasoni Ta'afaki also lost her semi-final in the women's 75 kilos to India's Lovleen Borgohine. But in boxing, once a fighter is beaten, they cannot fight again, so the losing semi-finalists both get bronze medals. In the netball, the Tonga Tala have beaten Wales 63-53 to finish ninth overall. Pacific lawn bowlers were also in action on Friday night and Saturday morning with wins to Norfolk Island and Tonga in the men's pairs, and Norfolk's Shea Wilson and Tonga's Malika Nathan in the women's singles. The boxing podiums take the Pacific Islands medal tally to 8, gold and silver to Samoa, gold and bronze to Fiji, and bronze medals to Tuvalu, Papua New Guinea, and 2 for Nauru. This is ABC News.
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Welcome to Island Music on ABC Radio Australia across the Pacific. Rickow here, bringing you the finest in reggae, dancehall and Pacific music. Kicking off this hour over in Aotearoa, which is home to the vocal trio ART, stands for Anastasia, Rosetta and T-Rex. They have Samoan heritage and soulful harmonies. They've been very busy so far in 2026. This is their brand new R&B single, I Wish It Would.

Another new release for ART, alongside Sammy Johnson in a reggae style with Make Believe, following on from their R&B single that just dropped called I Wish It Would. Anastasia, Rosetta and T-Rex representing Samoa in Aotearoa on Island Music. And we're heading now to Edgecombe in the Bay of Plenty, which is home to Tevehi. Some quality production here on his brand new single called Do You Care?

Kiribati favorite, Jaro by Patricia, a tune that's been getting enough play on Island Music. Big fan of that one from Patricia, as I am the Mastin's Angels out of Solomon Islands. That's who you heard before this track with Reggae Business, the female duo out of Honiara called Mastin's Angels. My name is Rick Howe. You're tuned to Island Music across the Pacific. I'm down here in Nam, Melbourne, but right now we're going to head up to Gadigal Land, Sydney, which is home to Misha Fretton. This is Baby Only You featuring Wayno, Misha Fretton on Island Music.

0: fascinating load is a different mode. Anything goes, and now we are on the road. Coach it us load, now we pumping up clone. You know, fascinating load is a different mode. Anything goes, and now we are on the road. Coach it us load, now we pumping up clone.
1: 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Some 80s Gussie Clark style production there on the tune called Ting Loud. Protégé featuring Massacre, who is much better known for his hardcore dancehall tunes like this one called Whites, coming with a very strong language warning.
2: Crocodile badness of it on la. Pop, pop, pop, pop. I sound that. Where are they bad from? They look like they don't. Go on, hear that. I would have fun in life.

0: 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Yours for news.
1: Me taki maata and welcome back to Pacific Beat. 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

That's our island music favourite, Jay Tawaleka with Waka Matataka. Nice to have Jay on vocals there. Normally he's behind the scenes doing the writing for other artists. And it's also worth checking out his Thiwa label and groups like Tonight out of Fiji. Bula Vinaka, you're tuned to island music across the Pacific. As we head over to Nandi, home to Nikki Beddoes, this was one of my favourite releases from 2025, Ikoke Ao.

Yes, two beautiful duets on Island Music. One from Jamaica and one from Fiji. This was Me Love Him You by Naomi from Marama, linking up with Kuki from the Inside Out Band. The 2026 single Me Love Him You by Kuki and Naomi.

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4: ABC News, I'm Eliza Getzy. A number of Pacific leaders are attending this year's Australian Indigenous Garma Festival in northeast Arnhem Land. Tani Jash reports.
5: A number of international guests will be speaking here at Garma Festival this year. There is usually attendees from right across the Pacific that attend. This year, we're going to be hearing from the Prime Minister of Timor-Leste, Janana Gusmão. We've also got a delegation of government ministers, faith leaders and cultural leaders right across the Pacific from countries like Papua New Guinea, Fiji, Solomon Islands that will be here today to really have that two-way learning and

0: cultural exchange which often happens here at Garma Festival.
1: FIFA has scrapped plans to sell off the World Cup. FIFA President Gianni Infantino says the proposal to raise nearly $6 billion by selling a stake to private investors will not proceed. He says the project had created divisions that are, he says, no longer in the interest of the objective set out in the first place. The move follows resistance from European soccer's ruling body, UEFA, and other world football federations, as well as the resignation of a top FIFA official. Meanwhile, the captain and coach of Samoa's national rugby team have written to the Prime Minister appealing to him to resolve the crisis affecting the governing body for Samoan rugby. The government announced on Wednesday it was pulling its support of Lekapi Samoa due to what it called unresolved internal issues and division at the National Rugby Union. World Rugby has denied reports it gave Samoa an ultimatum to sort out problems over which body governs the sport in the country or face a ban from international competition. In a letter seen by RNZ Pacific, Manu Samoa captain Theo McFarland and head coach Lamalu Tusiatapisi addressed Prime Minister Laulia Lemaliatoa Leoatia Schmidt. They expressed fears the move could result in sanctions from World Rugby, which could in turn deny Samoa the opportunity to compete at the 2027 Rugby World Cup. US President Donald Trump is hailing his deal to disarm Hamas and move the peace process in Gaza forward as a great breakthrough. Hamas says it's agreed to fully disarm if Israel withdraws from the Gaza Strip and ends its attacks. A senior Israeli official says the IDF will not leave Gaza unless the militant group undergoes genuine disarmament. 18-year-old Tala Al-Maghrib lives in Gaza and says she's sceptical that the deal will hold.
2: All we want it is a normal life and see an end. However, after everything people in Gaza have experienced, it is difficult to feel completely convinced until we see real change in the ground.
1: Residents of the Spanish North African territory of Ceuta say people are feeling afraid after an influx of tens of thousands of migrants. The Spanish government says most of the estimated 60,000 migrants have returned to Morocco. At least 57 people are believed to have died during the crossing. This woman says the city has been inundated with hungry and thirsty migrants.
3: That is normal. They are human beings. They go in hundreds in stores. So people feel afraid, so they close their shops. We cannot buy anything. We went to buy bread this morning. There is no way you can get bread today in Ceuta.
1: Archaeologists using laser technology have discovered hundreds of ancient earthworks in the Amazon rainforest. The BBC's James Reid reports.
4: The ancient network of mounds, embankments and ditches stretches across more than 4,000 square kilometres of the Amazon in the border region between Brazil, Bolivia and Peru. They were found using a technology known as LIDAR, which creates high-resolution images of structures hidden by vegetation. The purpose of the geoglyphs remains mysterious, but researchers think they may have had ritual or astronomical significance. The discovery adds to evidence that the Amazon was densely populated in the centuries before European conquest.
1: And there have been bronze medals in boxing for Fiji and Tuvalu at the Commonwealth Games in Glasgow. Fiji's Jasmine Dauna Kamakama has been beaten in the women's 57-kilogram semi-finals by Northern Ireland's Michaela Walsh. Tuvalu's Tarona Kanum Badi Pasoni Ta'afaki also lost her semi-final in the women's 75 kilos to India's Lovlina Borgohain. But in boxing, once a fighter is beaten, they cannot fight again, so the losing semi-finalists both get bronze medals. In the netball, the Tonga Tala have beaten Wales 63-53 to finish ninth overall. Pacific Lawn Bowlers were also in action on Friday night and Saturday morning with wins to Norfolk Island and Tonga in the men's pairs and Norfolk's Shea Wilson and Tonga's Malika Nathan in the women's singles. The boxing podiums take the Pacific Islands medal tally to 8, gold and silver to Samoa, gold and bronze to Fiji, and bronze medals to Tuvalu, Papua New Guinea, and 2 for Nauru. This is ABC News.
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7: We begin this broadcast by acknowledging the traditional custodians of the land on which this match will be played today and pay our respects to their elders past, present and emerging. We extend that respect to Aboriginal and Torres Strait Islander peoples listening.

0: scores!
1: Let's make this.
2: Hell yeah, everybody's gonna know our name.
0: Look at this kid go! He is rugby league poetry in motion! Purdue scores!
2: Everybody's gonna know our name.
0: Then he gets the ball back. Tedesco is gonna score!
3: He's a genuine superstar.

0: Yep, Wind of Change by the Scorpions was a big hit in 1991, right as the USSR was coming to an end. You know, it carries this hopeful message about the past being swept aside. There's a new era of hopes and dreams and brotherhood. It seemed to perfectly fit the moment as Eastern Europe was leaving behind the communist era. But have you heard the theory that the song was actually written by the CIA for the Scorpions? Now, the Scorpions have denied it, and the CIA, well, they've neither confirmed nor denied it. But if it did happen to be true, it would be another piece of pop culture on a surprisingly long list that was actually produced as propaganda first and art second. We're going to talk about some of the famous examples of books and movies that were created as propaganda a little later this hour. And then next hour,
1: boys light up. Then boys light up.
0: Yes, our own regular music guru, Jeff Apter, will be telling you about his brand new book about Australian crawl, Reckless, the saga of Australian crawl. He'll be taking you through some of Australian crawl's music. We've got a pop quiz for you. There's a brand new hard montage for you to solve. In the final hour of the show, we'll be travelling to Borneo and Sri Lanka. And we're going to be continuing our series on rooms that rocked. We're talking about some of Australia's and the world's favourite live venues. Tonight, we're off to a Manchester nightclub called the Hacienda. It had a huge role in the development of house music and what became known as the Manchester scene. So we'll be spending some time there.
2: Sounds like art.
3: Art.
4: Art. Art and his take on it.
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7: Art history.
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10: Art history with Lorraine Kipiotis.
0: Nightlife, is you a dog person? Do you have a picture or maybe even a painting of your dog on display somewhere? Well, you wouldn't be the first. The deep bond between humans and dogs has endured for millennia. This timeless relationship has also been immortalised in art through the ages. Dogs have appeared in art as everything from faithful companions and symbols of loyalty and protection to working animals and sporting partners. And depictions of dogs in art have become more elaborate as individual breeds have evolved and the relationships between humans and dogs have developed too. Dogs, effectively, essentially, have played a rich and often symbolic part in the annals of art history. So to talk dogs in art tonight, from ancient Roman mosaics to Jeff Koons' balloon dog, Lorraine Kipiotis from the National Art School is here to tell you more. Dogs in art. Hi, Lorraine. Welcome.
11: Thanks, Suzanne. It's a great topic.
0: I know. You mentioned that for centuries, dogs have been a popular subject in art. What are the earliest images that we have of dogs?
11: Oh, absolutely, Suzanne. You know, these go back for a millennia. I mean, there are rock carvings and wall paintings found in the Sahara Desert and India, in fact, that depict dogs along humans from thousands of years ago. But I believe that the oldest artistic depiction of a dog on a leash and possibly also with a collar dates back to 8,000 years ago in northeastern Saudi Arabia, which, you know, tells us a little bit about how long dogs have been domesticated as well, you know, for hunting, for protection, but also as companions to man. You know, so from then on, of course, we see so many, you know, images of dogs start to develop in all cultures around the world.
0: For example, you've got the Palace of Nineveh in Mesopotamia.
11: Yeah. There's a beautiful wall panel there. It's actually the wall panel's in the British Museum, but it was found in Mesopotamia, which is sort of modern day Iraq. And it depicts huntsmen with these hounds underneath palm trees. Now, the dogs are seriously hefty. The artist has really defined their muscles and, you know, they're the kind of dogs you don't want to mess around with.
0: Another dog I've never been keen to meet, even though he may be imaginary, is Cerberus from ancient Greece.
11: Yeah. Well, you know, from ancient Greece, we know that, you know, they also kept dogs. And, of course, in mythology, they're, you know, quite famous. Cerberus is the three-headed dog that basically was guardian of the underworld. You had to get past him, you know, to get into the underworld. So there's a lot of them associated with mythology. And, of course, the other famous ancient Greek dog is Argos, who was the faithful companion of Odysseus, who, you know, took so many years to get back to his homeland in Ithaca. And sadly, you know, the dog who was pining for him stayed alive waiting for his return. And the minute he saw Odysseus come back, he sort of lifted his

0: head up, you know, barked a couple of times and then died.
1: Oh.
0: Happy that he'd seen his master one more time.
1: Oh. But dogs were more than just pets in antiquity. I mean, they were essential to life, weren't they? They had all sorts of jobs.
0: Yeah, absolutely. Basically, they had a job to do. I mean, you know, we talked a little bit about, you mentioned guardians, Suzanne, and, you know, I've got to admit that this is a topic that I actually started to become interested in on my last trip because I'd always been aware of images with dogs in them. But I came across in Pompeii this fabulous entry into one of the homes, and there in the mosaic, the full mosaic at the entry of the house, was a dog on a chain with the words Cave Canem, beware of the dog. And I love that. I love the fact that people still have signs, you know, on their front gate or their fences or the door of their house saying, beware of the dog. And they were using the same sort of, you know, signage back in ancient Rome.
1: But in mosaic form, not in a little sign.
0: That's right, in mosaic form. And there were quite a few. I actually saw, you know, at least two mosaics of, you know, sort of that Cave Canem dog on a leash. So, and it would have been obviously placed at the front of the house to warn people.
1: And there were written accounts from the Roman Empire that tell us that dogs were used as guard dogs.
0: Oh, yes. They were, you know, we know they were kept on leashes or chains, and during the day they were allowed to run free at night, obviously, you know, to guard the house or the property. And it's interesting because there's a lot of literature from the time that tells us that, you know, large dogs with big, loud, deep barks were favoured, obviously, and the darker the dog, the better, because it was, you know, the belief basically that dark coloured dogs would be, you know, superior watchdogs due to stealth, and they were also, of course, you know, considered very visually intimidating.
1: So was the dog that you saw in the Cave Canem, was that also a dark coloured dog?
0: Yeah, it was big and it was black, so, and looked really mean with its teeth, you know, bent.
1: Lorraine Kipiotis is here from the National Art School. We're talking dogs in art tonight. So can we assume that the Romans were fond of their dogs, or did they just have a working relationship?
0: No, I think they were very fond. You know, we often see there's other mosaics around Italy. There were incredible mosaics in the Piazza Armerina in Sicily that also show a number of dogs. There's hunting dogs, but there's also dogs as companions, you know, just following people around. We know that they used a lot of quite large dogs for hunting, and the Roman army in particular used dogs in war, you know, unleash the dogs of war, you know, that sort of thing. And they were arranged in an attack formation, but they also had quite small dogs, of course, companion dogs, like the Maltese Terrier, I think, was a particularly prized breed back in ancient Rome. But they also, I think, had greyhounds, which were enjoyed particularly high status in ancient Rome. And I believe greyhounds have been around for about 8,000 years as well. So quite an old breed.
1: Wow. And they appear in ancient Greek art too.
0: Yeah. So, you know, it's interesting, Suzanne, because often from the depictions, we can tell what kind of animals they are. You know, we know that the Romans, and in fact from the, you know, the wall panel from Nineveh, they're probably mastiffs, quite large mastiffs, and again, a very, very popular breed in the ancient world that seems to remain a popular breed also right up until the Renaissance.
1: Mm. And you reckon, for example, Cicero wrote about dogs, Pliny the Elder wrote about dogs, so they talked about them. The Romans were very much engaged with their dogs and loved them.
0: Yeah, I think so, just like we do. I think they really loved their dogs, and, you know, the daily life of a particular dog obviously would have depended on its breed and its job. But, you know, they were well looked after, well fed. There were reports from ancient Rome about what to feed your dog, how much, you know, you should exercise it, to reward it after it had caught something if it was hunting by patting it, you know, on its head. So, you know, very similar.
1: There were probably some dogs in ancient Rome who had a lot better lives than slaves and potentially many women.
0: I would dare say so.
1: Yeah. So in art history, are dogs merely dogs, or can they be representative of something else and used as symbols?
0: Great question, Suzanne. Look, I think by the Middle Ages and certainly the Renaissance, we start to see dogs in art that symbolise loyalty, devotion, status, you know, all of those sort of, you know, symbolic attributes. And, you know, you get a lot of small breeds, of course, that are kept as companion animals, and they appear in formal portraits, especially of noble ladies. You know, it was the rich usually who could, you know, afford to have a lap dog or a companion dog.
1: This is the modern equivalent of, you know, or the ancient equivalent of, you know, Paris Hilton in the

0: dog in the handbag, yes, for example.
1: Yes, yes, yes, yes. Absolutely, absolutely. So we see a lot of those dogs. But in general, when you see them in paintings during the Renaissance, they do symbolise, you know, faith, loyalty and obedience. There's a very, very famous painting by Jan van Eyck. It's called the Arnolfini Portrait. And in it, it's a portrait of, it's called a marriage portrait, and it's a portrait of Giovanni Arnolfini and his new bride, Giovanna Cianami. But in between them, they have a little dog, and it looks very much like what I would think is a Brussels Griffon, a very, very early, you know, breed as well. But everything in the picture tells us about their wealth, and they were a very wealthy couple. He was a merchant who lived in Bruges. And, you know, there are oranges on the side, on the windowsill, that tells us, you know, obviously oranges in Bruges were, you know, very, very expensive to import. But the little dog tells us about their wealth as well. But the dog is there to tell us a little bit about the loyalty and the fidelity in their marriage, in their relationship. So we think, because the dog during the Renaissance could also be very much a multivalent symbol. That means it can represent more than one thing. Mm-hmm. And dogs during that time could represent loyalty and fidelity, or they could also represent unbridled lust.
0: Lust?
1: Yeah.
0: Oh, okay.
1: Yeah, yeah, I know. Because dogs, of course, were seen, you know, fornicating in the streets. Mm-hmm. They just did it whenever they wanted to. And so they exemplified very much the loyalty between a husband and wife, but also the sexual nature of marriage that was expected between a husband and wife. So it's really interesting when, you know, you read that. There's another amazing painting, Titian's Venus of Urbino, where the naked Venus is lying on this beautiful couch, looking out of the picture plane, obviously welcoming someone into her boudoir. And there at the end of the bed is a little dog, you know, sort of curled up and asleep at her feet. And again, you know, it could be fidelity to her lover that's walking in. It could also represent unbridled lust.
0: Wow. And in portraits of widows, Lorraine, if you had a dog with you, would that kind of represent maybe your loyalty to your dead husband?
1: Yeah, yeah, yeah. I don't think those dogs represent unbridled lust. But yeah, I think definitely the loyalty to your, you know, your dead husband. Yeah. Yeah.
0: Are there any artists, do you think, who painted dogs just because they loved dogs?
1: Oh, yeah. I think there are so many, but there's one in particular. It's the Italian 16th century painter Veronese. And he painted huge, magnificent works. And there's one in particular, the Wedding Feast at Cana, that's in the Louvre. And he includes no fewer than six dogs in that painting, of all shapes and sizes. So it's a religious work, essentially. But you can tell that Veronese loves his dogs and, you know, quite possibly owned dogs of many breeds, because there's a tiny little dog up on one of the tables looking for scraps, you know, and then there's the groom has a lap dog on his lap. So, you know, again, that might symbolize the loyalty between the groom and his new bride. But they're right in the middle of the picture, right up in the frontal picture plane. There are two majestic looking dogs that I'm pretty sure are greyhounds, or they could be Salukis, you know, one or the other. They were both sort of, you know, prized breeds during the time. And Veronese uses these couple of dogs, and there's always two of them, these beautiful greyhound dogs, in many of his works. So, in fact, in another incredible work of his, which was meant to be a Last Supper, he was taken to task by the Inquisition for including a dog in the picture because it was irreligious to have a dog. So he refused to take the dog out of the painting, but changed the name of the painting to...
0: So it wasn't an interpretation of the Last Supper.
1: Yeah, so
0: anymore.
1: It couldn't be, you know, understood to be the Last Supper. It was, he called it, gave it the interpretation of the feast in the house of Levi, which was also a religious subject, but, you know, not as sacrilegious as including a dog at the Last Supper.
0: That's fabulous. Where is the feast in the house of Levi?
1: That one, I believe, is in the Accademia in Venice. So that one you can still see in Venice, which is lovely.
0: And I love, Lorraine, the description of, you know, the dog that's looking for the scraps. I mean, this just isn't a dog as symbolism. It's just a dog being a dog.
1: It's just a dog being a dog. That's right. And there's another beautiful large spaniel next to that table sort of looking up. And you're thinking, you know, you can obviously see that he's thinking, I wish I could jump up on the table and be looking for scraps, you know. But they'd notice me. They don't notice the little dog.
0: So, and Lorraine, we'll talk about some more artists who painted with dogs. But were there artists who started painting just dogs? Because so far you've talked about...

0: you know, people posing in pictures with dogs. But in the Renaissance, for example, when do people start picturing just dogs?
1: Look, I think just dogs were pictured probably in the 17th century in Holland. In the Dutch Golden Age, they started depicting images of animals in group sort of photos, images. But certainly by the 19th century, people loved, especially the English, loved their images of dogs. And, you know, I would say the most famous painter of that particular period of animals in general was Edward Landseer, and he painted a lot of dogs. In fact, he painted dogs, anthropomorphic dogs, that is, dogs doing things that humans would normally do. So there's a lovely image of his where the dogs are actually, it's almost as though they're sitting at a trial in a court, and the poodle is the judge, and that sort of that white fluffy hair of the poodle reminds one of those, you know, the judge's wigs that they wear. And he's sort of using it to parody, I guess, a little bit. But from that, another artist, an American artist, started to paint dogs, and probably everyone has seen this image. He was particularly fabulous at painting dogs playing poker.
0: Yes.
1: You know, that very famous image of dogs playing poker that's been lampooned in so much of pop culture. You know, it's been in, that image has been in The Simpsons, it's been in a number of cartoons, references in movies. I mean, my favourite reference is actually in that incredible movie, The Thomas Crown Affair, the 1999 film, where the investigator believes she's found the stolen Monet. But, of course, underneath it, under examination, it turns out to be a fake painting over a copy of Dogs Playing Poker. So,
0: you're on Nightlife on ABC Radio. Suzanne Hill with you. Lorraine Kipiotis, our art historian from the National Art School, is here. We're talking dogs in art tonight. I bet you've got some famous pictures or paintings of dogs in art. If you do, text them in and tell me about them. 1-0467-922-702. Now, there are some more artists that just love dogs and wanted them in pictures. One of the earlier ones is 18th century self-portrait by the English artist William Hogarth.
1: Yes, that's a beautiful painting, Suzanne. Hogarth's self-portrait with his pug. He paints himself, of course, in a little rounded, you know, self-portrait in the image, but he loved his dog so much. He has his faithful companion sitting up on the table just next to his portrait. And it's a little pug, you can tell, beautifully painted. The pug's name was Trump, but it's often thought that Hogarth actually included him to reflect his own pugnacious temperament. So it tells us a little bit about the artist, not what kind of just what kind of dog he liked, but a little bit about his temperament as well.
0: Yeah. Then there's Anthony van Dyck's The Five Children of Charles I.
1: Oh, yeah, this is beautiful. I mean, of course, it was also within a noble's rights to be imaged with their favourite animals. And King Charles II in particular was, you know, particularly well known and rarely seen at court without his beloved spaniels. But this is a work of he as a child with his four siblings. And there is, of course, a King Charles spaniel at the bottom right of the picture, amusing Charles's younger sisters. But the young King Charles has his arm leaning across a massive dog that I think, again, is a mastiff. And this particular dog is, you know, as we've said, in ancient times was a guard dog, a hunting dog, a very protective dog. And he's been obviously included in this picture to, you know, symbolise the protection of the royal children. But because King Charles, the young King Charles II, has the Prince Charles at that stage, has his arm across the dog, it's also showing that he's capable of not only ruling this powerful beast, but by implication, ruling his nation. So, you know, it's a nice bit of symbolism in there.
0: Yeah. Now, you ended up doing quite a bit of research into dog breeds as part of this. What did you find out about the Cavalier King Charles Spaniel today?
1: You know, we know them as the Cavalier King Charles Spaniel. As I've said, it's associated with usually Charles II, but it wasn't actually, it was a breed that evolved from other toy spaniels that were earlier breeds, but it wasn't until the Stuarts' reign, and of course the Charleses are, you know, part of that reign, that they actually gave it a royal name, the King Charles Spaniel, Cavalier Spaniel. So it's interesting that, you know, the names of dogs also often came from the nobility or from royalty.
0: Yeah. Another lovely story, well, it's not that lovely actually, about this, the

0: particular spaniel that Charles II loved was Samuel Pepys, the diarist. You know, he writes about the Restoration, and he's somehow in the boat with Charles II as they're being rowed across the Thames to, I think, you know, to the official Restoration and him to be crowned. And he writes about this dog that's in the boat and is defecating in the boat, and then they have to clean it up.
1: Well, yes, that was the other thing. We know also from, you know, obviously Samuel Pepys and many other writers, that Charles allowed, his dogs followed him everywhere, and he allowed them to defecate wherever they wanted to. So there were obviously lackeys in the palace all over the place to just clean them. You didn't. You can't imagine King Charles II walking around with a plastic bag to, you know.
0: No, but not many of the artists decided to paint that part of the story.
1: No, definitely not.
0: Yeah. We're talking dogs in art. Now, I'm betting dogs and children have turned out to be a popular subject over the years.
1: Absolutely. I mean, from that portrait of, you know, the five children of Charles I to even something like Las Meninas by Velázquez, it's a beautiful painting, and in it you see the royal princess who's there with her, an entire entourage. The artist is in it. The parents are implicated by their reflection on a mirror. And right at the front is, again, another huge mastiff, another, you know, protective dog. But it's lovely because the dog is obviously so used to being around the children in the court that there's a young boy right at the side of the painting, and the boy's got his foot up on the dog, and he's obviously trying to annoy the dog into some sort of, you know, action, as little kids do, you know, sometimes instigating that. But, yeah, there's so many images, beautiful images of children and dogs throughout the ages.
0: And then centuries later, Picasso actually was influenced by this painting.
1: Yeah, he was. Picasso did his own series based on Las Meninas. I think he made around 15 paintings of them, but he actually replaces the Spanish Mastiff by his own very beloved dachshund called Lump. And Lump wasn't actually Picasso's dog. It belonged to someone else. It came to visit, who came to visit Picasso one day, and Picasso got on so well with Lump and actually painted a plate for Lump, his own plate to be used. And the dog stayed with him for 6 years. So,
0: what a name for a dog. Lump.
1: Yeah, Lump. Yeah.
0: And we've had Lump and Trump.
1: That's right.
0: Lots of sausage dogs popping up in art history, Lorraine.
1: Absolutely. There was, you know, it's interesting that particular breeds become popular over a particular time. And certainly during the early 20th century, and actually well into the mid 20th century, sausage dogs or dachshunds became a very, very popular breed. And Giacomo Balla, who's an Italian futurist painter, actually paints a gorgeous image. It's called Dynamism of a dog on a Leash, and it's a little dachshund. And but it's running so fast to keep up with its owner that you see sort of 100 little legs moving very, very quickly. So gorgeous, gorgeous painting. Also, there's David Hockney, the recently deceased David Hockney, who in 1995 staged an exhibition called Dog Days of 45 paintings that featured his two dachshunds, Stanley and Bougie. So they became, again, you know, quite famous dogs.
0: Warhol also liked a dog.
1: That's right. Andy Warhol also owned two dachshunds, Archie and Amos, and he immortalized them in his famous silk screens. So, you know, that's the thing with artists. If they have a favorite dog, they'll include them either, you know, portraits of the dogs themselves or in, you know, an image with others.
0: Yeah. Who are some other artists who love their dogs?
1: Oh, gosh, let me think. Lucian Freud owned Whippets, and they appear in a lot of his paintings as well. George O'Keefe, the American artist, owned two blue chows. So, you know, quite a few. And it'd be interesting to see if any of our listeners can think of any artists, famous artists, and their dogs too.
0: As we've entered the more modern era, are there any particularly kitsch dog works that you might like to tell us about, Lorraine?
1: Yeah, so many actually, Suzanne. But I'm going to make special mention of two works that I can think of by Jeff Koons. Jeff Koons is an artist who knowingly uses kitsch to break the line between high culture and popular culture. And one of his works I've seen, you know, that I have actually seen in the Guggenheim in Bilbao is Balloon Dog. And, you know, it's basically, it looks like those balloon dogs that street artists make out of balloons. But he's actually made it from metal to look like a balloon. So he's also, you know, sort of subverting the material there. But he set one of the highest records for a living artist in 2013 when his orange balloon dog, which was one of five versions in different colours, sold for a US $58.4 million. Yeah. Yeah, absolutely. But the big daddy of them all is his puppy, and it sits outside the Guggenheim in Bilbao. It's been shown in many places around the world, including actually out the front of the MCA in Sydney. But he made the original in 1997, and it's a 12.4-metre high West Highland Terrier. And his fur has been fashioned, obviously not out of fur, but out of colourful flowers that are watered by internal irrigation. So every spring, basically, and I think these flowers, I think, bloom twice a year. The puppy is covered in petunias and marigolds and begonias and, you know, quite absolutely gorgeous. But it, you know, it's sitting there greeting visitors into the Bilbao.
0: Yeah. And it's been reincarnated in various cities. So when we had it outside the MCA, was that that was the original? Oh, yeah. That was the original.
1: Was the original. And we were, I believe, we could have kept him. We could have kept Jeff Koons' puppy, but they decided not to keep him. And he went to the Guggenheim in Bilbao after that. And they loved him. And in fact, they had to replace the internal irrigation system quite recently, and they took out a subscription amongst the people in Bilbao, and everybody sort of donated money to keep puppy alive, basically.
0: Fabulous. Well, it's bringing lots of money to Bilbao, as we have discussed on another edition of Art History. Now, for a long time, Lorraine, researchers thought the Bazenji was the oldest breed because it was depicted in some Libyan cave paintings, but there have been some new research into that.
1: Yeah. They've discovered, basically, apparently there's an international team of researchers looking at dog breeds, and they indicated that the Greenland sledge dogs were around long before the Bazenji took its first breath. But there are some beautiful breeds that are quite old. I mean, I think they've said that this particular dog, the sled dog, the Greenland sled dog, is probably about 10,000 years old. And that's sort of closely followed by the Afghan. About 9,500 years, the greyhound, and then the Bazenji. Mm. So, you know, there's quite a lot of breeds that we still have today, and no doubt they've evolved over the thousands of years, but that are very, very old dog breeds. And, of course, all of them hail from the wolf.
0: And so many of them are represented in art over the millennia, not just the century. So, Lorraine, what's your favourite painting with a dog, if you had to name one?
1: Oh, if I had to name one, my favourite painting is actually Veronese's Mars, Venus and Cupid with a dog, because in it Mars is trying to seduce Venus. He's very serious about seducing Venus. And Venus has Cupid, who is her son, at her feet playing around. And they're interrupted because a little dog, a little spaniel, has jumped up and frightened Cupid, who's just about, you know, you can tell he's just about to start crying. And Venus turns her attention away from Mars, the very manly Mars, down to the little dog. So it's lovely because it shows me the true nature of the playful dog.
0: Lorraine, thank you for talking dogs in art with us tonight.
1: Thanks, Suzanne. It's been a pleasure.
0: There's Lorraine Kypiotis from the National Art School.
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0: Now, Bronwyn's just saying there's an artist, Cecil Alden, it is, who is English, born in 1870, who loved dogs, and they appeared in most of his pictures. Yeah, his favourite models, apparently, Bronwyn, were his own Irish wolfhound, Mickey, and his bull terrier with a dark patch over one eye, who was known as Cracker. And Jane just mentioning David Hockney, who Lorraine did mention too. Yeah, lots of fabulous pictures of dogs in art, aren't there? Look, speaking of art, we're going to take a different look at it in a moment. We're going to talk about when art is used as propaganda, and there might be some instances of it that you weren't even aware of. So hang on for me, and we'll talk about that in a moment.
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0: Well, this has got to be one of the best loved movies ever made.
5: Sam.
6: Yes, boss.
5: It's December 1941 in Casablanca. What time is it in New York?
6: What? My watch stopped.
5: I bet they're asleep in New York. I bet they're asleep all over America. Of all the gin joints in all the towns in all the world, she walks into mine.
0: Yes, Casablanca, the classic 1942 heartbreaking film set in Morocco, starring Humphrey Bogart and Ingrid Bergman. But it's far more than a love story. Casablanca is also a highly effective piece of World War II propaganda. So effective, you don't realise you're being fed political messages along with your popcorn. So I wonder how many other films or books or even songs are actually propaganda masquerading as a good entertainment. Might be more than you think. Well, here to have a yarn about this type of propaganda, I've got with me Dr. Emma Bryan. Emma's visiting associate professor at Notre Dame University in the US and specialises in propaganda. Hello, Emma. Welcome to Nightlife. Oh, don't seem to have Emma. Where is she? Emma, can you hear me? Oh, okay. Tell you what we do. Maybe, Freya, you can bring Emma up on your side of the desk and that might be able to solve our problem. Okay, you're on Nightlife on ABC Radio. We're just going to see if we can grab our guest, Emma Bryant, for you.
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0: All right, we're just having a few problems catching a hold of Emma for a moment. Technology has let us down. Let's pop a song on for you while we see if we can figure out what's going on with Emma. Boom Crash Opera, Get Out of the House.

0: It's Boom Crash Opera and Get Out of the House. It's Nightlife on ABC Radio. All right, take two, trying to find our guest, Dr. Emma Bryant, visiting associate professor at Notre Dame University in the US. Hello, Emma. Welcome.
1: Hi there. It's lovely to be on the show with you.
0: And excellent. I'm glad that we have found you.
1: Sorry about that.
0: That's all right. Now, look, I was introducing this segment talking about Casablanca. A lot of people just think that's just a fabulous film, but not realize that's actually propaganda, isn't it? That's why it was created.
1: Yes, exactly. Well, you know, there's a lot of things that go into the creation of particular films. And, you know, there's obviously the artistic inspiration as well. But yeah, there's also a political passion behind some of these films. And, you know, often, especially in the time, the context of in which this particular film was produced, you know, the involvement of the Office of War Information was a big part of the planning. And in particular, with Casablanca, I believe the studio even delayed the release to coincide with America's invasion of North Africa. So, you know, the relationship between governments and the filmmakers has long been a controversy, and indeed still continues to some degree today.
0: So, Emma, with the example of Casablanca, what was the actual message that was meant to be delivered to people via the film if they kind of looked outside of the romance? Yeah. What were they meant to actually take away from it?
1: So if you step back, and I don't think, I mean, it's a very obvious message, actually, but it's not one that the film rams down your throat or, you know, beats you over the head with. It is an anti-fascist film, right? Because it's World War II. And you're looking at, you know, a representation that sort of takes moral stances against fascism. There is the sense of solidarity there. There is the sacrifice, you know, the idea that you have to put personal interests aside sometimes in order to fight for the cause. There's the patriotism that is underlying it. And I think one of the, you know, real what makes it really effective in the case of propaganda is the subtlety, really, because it's such a great story. There's such great music. It pulls you in and you don't feel like you're being lectured at. Other propaganda films that were made with the help of US government, for example, Frank Capra produced a lot of films in the 30s and 40s. And his films are a lot less subtle. He has like documentaries. They're beautiful. They're really well made, but they are very much obvious propaganda. The wonderful thing about propaganda is it's woven into the story and everybody gets drawn into this wonderful good versus evil kind of and the complexity of the decisions. You see the characters, you know, struggling, right, with the affairs of the heart and the world that are going on around them. And I think it's something that's so relatable.
0: Now, you mentioned those Frank Capra films that you said were much more obvious. I mean, do you have to be subtle to have the effect that presumably the Office of War Information would have wanted it to have? I mean, did those Frank Capra films do the job?
1: So, you know, they're just different. Why We Fight, for example, is one of these Capra films. And it's, you know, it's very obvious coverage of, you know, it kind of marries together real footage of the Air Force and you know, it's very rousing kind of propaganda. But it looks like a propaganda film. And it is only going to sway the hearts of people who already kind of believe in America, right? It's about, it performs a different function to Casablanca. Casablanca is for the ordinary people who perhaps aren't really thinking about politics. And it's trying to instill values rather than rousing up people and who are already patriotic to try to get them to enlist, right? So it's about cultural production rather than necessarily recruitment to the military. And I think that's the difference in the function. If you want to sway the culture in a direction of anti-fascism in a very subtle way, then you want a Casablanca film. You don't bring in Frank Capra.
0: I've got Dr. Emma Bryant here. Emma's visiting associate professor at the University of Notre Dame in America, who specializes in propaganda. Let's talk about

0: about some other examples. Now, Rudyard Kipling, very famous writer, British intelligence came to him. What did they ask him to do?
1: Oh, so they had real letters from Indian soldiers on the Western Front, right? So fighting for the British war effort in the empire. And what they asked him to do is to, you know, essentially tell these as stories and make them come to life. So he turned these into very patriotic, well, pro-British kind of support for the empire, right? Because he was seen as this the most famous, most influential pro-empire writer at the time, kind of pro-colonial kind of writer. And it was about demonstrating, you know, Indian loyalty to the empire. These people are sacrificing so much. It's about strengthening morale on obviously the support of the British, right, in India. And presenting this kind of romantic image of Indian support for, you know, the empire. Now, of course, like the morality behind a lot of this kind of propaganda differs in each case. I think many of us can get behind anti-fascist propaganda in World War II that is so beautifully constructed as the film Casablanca. But, you know, when governments try to produce propaganda, there is always this kind of edge to the process where they may well be, you know, supporting dominant power against the rights of and human rights of people that, you know, it often obscures. And, you know, the UK, you know, the British were obviously, you know, part of, you know, a horrific, you know, imperial kind of reign in India. You had the obviously British East India Company and so forth. The atrocities of the empire in India were obviously erased in favor of this kind of romantic image by, you know, Kipling.
0: And so Kipling would take out, I mean, these Indian soldiers had written letters in some cases. They were saying things like, you know, we're not being treated very well, this, that or the other. Yep, all of that was completely taken out, wasn't it?
1: Well, it's about presenting it. I mean, they were treated and turned into heroes, right, of the British. But that's a very selective representation of their heroism and their and the hardships they felt. I mean, hardships were not removed completely. You know, that you're sort of still getting a sense that these are people out, you know, fighting a war, but it's obviously toned down in a major way and turned into something that is pro British rather than embodying their whole experience and obviously the complexity of that.
0: So that was Rudyard Kipling's The Eyes of Asia. Now, let's talk about Dr. Zhivago by Boris Pasternak. This book ended up being very, very popular in the CIA, didn't it?
1: Yeah, so this is an interesting one. So, you know, propaganda is not necessarily just about the writing of the book, right? So it's not like they come along and write the script and say, you know, we want it to say this. I mean, similarly with Casablanca, right? A lot of the time it's a lot more subtle. And they saw this as a fantastic kind of, you know, example, especially as it became suppressed in the Soviet Union. So the censorship, obviously, you know, there is this kind of effect whenever you try to censor something of it going crazy, right? Like everyone wants to read something that's been banned. And so there was this kind of effect, which also then was helpful for the United States to critique and to point at the USSR and say, hey, they're suppressing this novel. And they, you know, they wanted it to get out. So they secretly sort of financed the Russian language translation and the covert printing and the distribution via, you know, underground kind of mechanisms. They would have people visiting the Soviet Union, taking copies secretly into the country. And, you know, they, you know, smuggled these

0: copies into the USSR so that people could read it there. They, amplified it. And so one of the key things with propaganda is it's not necessarily about, producing the message yourself. It is about selecting what are the different things that will help to advance your ideology, right? So propaganda is I define it as a deliberate process that uses power advantages to design and execute communicative interventions targeting audiences in order to shape their responses. So ultimately, it can be a lot about organization. You can be trying to fund things, right? You can be trying to, make sure that they get to the audiences you want them to get to. And it's not necessarily about the script or the book or the the whole film being made by the CIA. Some items of culture can become much, much bigger simply because they support the dominant narrative of powerful organizations like that.
1: All right, so there's a case where the CIA is just, it's basically trying to distribute this work that it says is going to be helpful for our cause. I'm talking with Dr. Emma Bryan. Emma is visiting associate professor at the University of Notre Dame in the United States, where she specializes in propaganda. Now, I was recently listening to a podcast about the idea that the CIA actually wrote the song Wind of Change by the Scorpions, which was a huge hit early 90s, just as the USSR was crumbling and really kind of captured the zeitgeist. Have you heard this story too?
0: I have. I think it's more of a rumor, though. I mean, I don't think there's anything to it particularly. I think it's a nice story, but I think it doesn't. I mean, the claim is that they wrote the song, and I think that's why it doesn't ring true for me, because generally the U.S. didn't, the CIA doesn't necessarily write songs itself. It would be more likely to support the artist, right? So either they're getting paid, and like, so for example, often the US government in the past has supported artists in parts of the world where their art might be threatened. And it's very careful about how it does this. It might do that by ensuring that work gets published, or it might send funding to these people, but it's unlikely actually, because a lot of the time that puts people at risk. So it's more likely that things would be amplified rather than writing the songs themselves, because it's not like the CIA does not write music. That is not the role of the CIA, right? The best propaganda, if you're gonna call it that, is the stuff that is written by real artists that actually has that passion and creativity. And it, the more you're shoving a message into it deliberately, the less it's gonna feel like it's a an organic piece of music and song. So I would honestly put all the credit on the artists
1: On the
0: themselves.
1: Scorpions, right. But the
0: Yeah, I
1: CIA
0: mean,
1: wouldn't have minded, would they, that at the time this was all happening, he was this
0: no.
1: anthem sweeping Eastern Europe where everyone's
0: Exactly.
1: singing about change.
0: Absolutely. And it's possible. I mean, I have no evidence of this, just to say, but my speculation would be that they could have helped it along in terms of like ensuring it, it got as big an audience as possible. But yeah, I don't think this is likely to be true, sadly. It's a fun rumor, though.
1: Dang, it is an interesting story, though. Dr. Emma Bryant is here. I mean, you just mentioned also using artists for propaganda. I mean, there was a period in the US, wasn't there, when because America's reputation for racial discrimination was really a problem for it globally, it kind of assembled, people like Louis Armstrong to travel the world and say, oh, hey, aren't we great?
0: Oh, this is a really interesting example, actually. I really find this fascinating because you don't think of like sometimes quite experimental jazz, some of the stuff that they promoted. And especially at this time, in the 50s, 60s, it this jazz ambassadors program, as they called it, you don't think of jazz as being a propaganda tool. Like, how do you do that? It's just music, right? It's not even got a message in the words, usually, that is propagandistic or pro-United States or anything like that, right? And the reason is obviously they were trying to promote the freedom of American culture, right? The fact that we, you know, we raise these fantastic cultural artifacts to the rest of the world, right? That are, you know, showing our breadth of our culture and how experimental it is. The fact that it's inclusive is obviously a part of that, like, image. And don't forget, at home, you know, this is the 1950s and 60s. It's a very stark, different, you know, experience of African Americans in the United States at that time to this image of, you know, of platforming these fantastic musicians abroad, right? Like, they were treated like celebrities at the same time as you know, you had still, you know, problems with segregation and black rights in the United States. So, you know, I think it was an interesting example. They also used them as cover for covert operations in the Democratic Republic of the Congo, a coup. So, you know, part of it, I think these artists ended up feeling very used when they realized that, you know, people they were just talking to on these trips had been put there because they're spies and they were trying to, you know, penetrate the local politics of the country and using them as cover. But at the same time, you know, obviously it also promoted black artists around the world in a way that, you know, really helped them to, you know, help spread that culture and that, you know, kind of fantastic music that we all love. So, you know, there's often these kind of tensions beneath the surface of what looks like, you know, something potentially harmless, right?
1: Yeah. Now, one of my listeners is just mentioning a film called Big Jim McCain, I think a McCarthy era film that frames, it talks about the anti-communist witch hunts of the McCarthy era and kind of promotes them as a righteous and a necessary defense of American freedom. Apparently, it actually opens with footage and appearances by members of the House Un-American Activities Committee. And really tries to kind of justify that.
0: I'm not surprised. Any atrocity or you know, clamping down on rights is usually accompanied by some kind of propaganda.
1: Hey, Emma, well, the news is coming our way. Shirley, thanks for joining us on Nightlife to have a yarn about propaganda. I'm disappointed that you're not buying into Winds of Change being written by the CIA, but I'm going to have to let it go.
0: Right. Okay, thanks, it was lovely chatting with you.
1: You too. That's Bye. Dr. Emma O'Brien. Emma's Visiting Associate Professor at the University of Notre Dame in the United States and author of Propaganda and Counterterrorism Strategies for Global Change. You are on Nightlife on ABC Radio. It's Suzanne Hill with you. We've got the latest ABC news coming up. And then Jeff Apter, our regular music contributor, is going to spend an hour talking about Australian Crawl with you.
2: ABC News with Andrew Kaloupas. South Australia's Environment Minister has warned a potential mass casualty event from a deadly bird flu strain signals the virus is spreading quickly. Testing is underway for the H5 strain of scores of dead and sick greater crested terns found on an island off the state's southwest coast. The number of confirmed cases across the country has climbed steadily to 53 since the strain was first detected on mainland Australia in June. South Australia's Environment Minister Emily Burke says it's a concerning trend.
3: What we are seeing now is just this week particularly is there has been a change in those numbers going from migratory to localised spread and now potentially into large numbers around our coastlines.
2: Energy Minister Chris Bowen is urging Australian motorists not to panic buy ahead of the end of fuel excise discounts. From midnight on Sunday, the temporary fuel relief, which originally halved the fuel excise for 3 months and then reduced petrol prices by 16 cents per litre during July, will expire. And the full heavy vehicle road user charge will also be reintroduced. Chris Bowen says people should only buy the fuel they need.
4: No more, no less.

0: Well, that was definitely the case for our regular music guru, Jeff Apt, 40-odd years after he first saw them playing live in pubs in suburban Sydney. Jeff's written the band's biography, Reckless, the saga of Australian crawl. He delves into the friendship that binded James Rain and the other founders together and the shocking rifts that saw the band implode before the decade was over, but not before they'd sold a million records. And Jeff's latest book it's just out. It's called Reckless, the saga of Australian crawl. Jeff Apter, welcome back to Nightlife.
1: Suzanne, always a pleasure to be speaking with you. Good to be back.
0: And it's great. Is it one book a year you try to write?
1: Yes, try to. As any writer would tell you, that doesn't always pay the bills. But I mean, I'd sort of disappear into projects for about 12 months. This one, actually, though, I will say, took me about 5 years. For a number of reasons, Bill McDonough, the drummer from the classic lineup, had his own book that came out a few years ago about his relationship with his brother Guy. It's a terrific book. It's called Sons of Beaches. And when I reached out to Bill and some of the other founding members, he said, absolutely want to help you, but can you give my book a little breathing space? And I said, absolutely. You know, we had a sort of gentleman's agreement, and it really worked out to our mutual benefit because he helped me immensely with

0: book, as did other founding members Simon Binks and Paul Williams, and really helped give me an idea of how it felt off stage, you know, in the studio, on the road, all that kind of stuff that really is such an essential part of being in a band. So it was a really, really interesting insight. Mm. But yeah, it's probably the longest it's taken me. 5 years is not my usual turnaround time, but I hope it was well worth it because I think it's really a very insightful book. Yeah, mm. Really.
1: Mm. So Jeff, take us back to the 80s, seeing Australian Crawl as a teenager. What do you remember?
0: Oh, well, the first time I saw them, I didn't know who the hell they were. It was 1979, and as I found out later, they were on their first tour of Sydney. In fact, only the second show they'd ever played in Sydney. My friend called me and said, I've just won a radio competition. I've got two tickets to go and see The Knack at the Horden Pavilion. You remember The Knack, Suzanne, of course, My Sharona, which was, you know, a monstrous hit at the time. And of course, I went along. We didn't really know who the opening bands were, but it was Mondo Rock and Australian Crawl, two bands who went on to have absolutely stellar careers. When Australian Crawl came on, you know, really they'd had no airplay. I think they may have been on Countdown once by this time. But they were certainly an unknown quantity in Sydney. James Rain had just had this accident in getting off a tram in Melbourne. He got hit by a car. And he'd broken both his wrists, and his wrists were in plaster casts. And I remember thinking to myself, well, that's a hell of a gimmick, you know, because it was a time when every band had a gimmick, you know, there was Split Enz with their crazy mohawks and, you know, that the matching suits, and there was Jimmy and the Boys with their bondage gear. You know, most bands had some kind of distinctive visual component to their act. This, I thought, was really extreme. This guy's actually... why is he wearing plaster casts? And it took me quite a while to find out that they were necessary because his wrists were broken. And the more I found out about it, the more I realized it must have really hurt when he was clapping along in time to the music because, you know, because of the injuries he'd suffered. And it's something that really stuck with me. And I went to see them, you know, I was really impressed by them beyond the plaster casts and saw them pretty much every suburban pub. I grew up at a time and in a place where there were venues on every street corner, pretty much. Every pub had live music. So I was seeing them at places like the Bexley North Hotel, the Revesby Workers Club, the Sundowner in Punchbowl, even in Parramatta Park, an outdoor show, you know. So wherever they played, I made a point of seeing them because they were a really, really good live band. So to be able to write about them, you know, 40-odd years later was a wonderful sort of completing the circle. You know, it felt right, and it was really good because I could really draw on a lot of those experiences I'd had as a fan, not a writer.
1: Jeff Apter is here. He's the author of Reckless, The Saga of Australian Crawl. Of course, he also has his own kind of semi-regular segment with us called This Musical Life with Jeff Apter. And Jeff, we're doing it all again tonight, with the only difference being you've written a book that we're talking about too.
0: I've written the script, yeah.
1: You have.
0: Yeah.
1: So look, what kind of upbringing had the band's founders had, and why is it important to keep that in mind as we hear the story?
0: They were very different to when you hear about bands like AC/DC and Cold Chisel. You know, these are struggle street stories, if you like, bands that were very working class, bands that really, if it wasn't for the group that they formed, be it AC/DC, be it Cold Chisel or any other number of other bands at that time, they wouldn't have had any other career options at all. You know, they were really, the band was everything to them. Australian Crawl, most of the guys came from very, very comfortable backgrounds. James Rain and Simon Binks, their fathers were officers, British in the British British Navy. Sorry, during World War II. Brad Robinson, another key member of the band, his father was a Silk. He was known as Justice Jim Robinson, and he famously came up against a young rogue ACTU president named Bob Hawke in the arbitration commission in the 80s. You know, so these guys came from a very, very comfortable background. The McDonough brothers, Guy and Bill, their grandmother owned a really successful Melbourne business called Shetland Mills. And all the guys in the band, with the exception of the bass player Paul Williams, went to school at the Peninsula School in Mount Eliza, which was quite an elite private school that was established by Sir Reg Ansett, of all people. So, you know, they came from pretty comfortable backgrounds, which James Rain got to write about a lot in his lyrics. But nonetheless, they were despite that, they were pretty much a bunch of surfies from the Mornington Peninsula, which is really what brought them together as well. They were all members of the school swim team, and you know, they like sailing and surfing and things like that. And a lot of that was expressed in the songs of Australian Crawl. So it seemed quite natural that they'd all come together at some point. And also they, you know, when they started playing, the Melbourne music scene of the 70s, late 70s and early 80s was every bit as vibrant and thriving as the Sydney scene that I was experiencing as a kid.
1: So before there was Australian Crawl, there was Spiff Rout.
0: Spiff Rout.
1: Yeah, now, the song we're going to hear a snippet of was never released. It's called Wangaratta Bay. What should we listen out for here, though?
0: Oh, if you can discern, there's a sort of punning quality, the kind of thing that James Rain did later on in songs like Beautiful People and The Boys Light Up. He's sort of having a poke at surfies, but they came off, and you know, they were really very much a band under development. They came off as sort of a cross between the Captain Matchbox Whoopee Band and the Beach Boys. You know, they're wearing Hawaiian shirts and they had long hair, and they were trying to take the mickey basically out of the local surfies that they saw down at Mornington Peninsula, even though they were part of that environment themselves. This song never got released, but it's an interesting sort of indicator of where they would head when they became Australian Crawl.
1: All right, so the sound quality isn't great. We're just going to give you a bit of a snippet, Nightlifers, to give you an idea. So it's Spiff Rout and Wangaratta Bay.
2: Don't replace me either. Go Wangaratta Bay.

0: So that is the, I don't know where that name could have possibly come from, Jeff. Have you got any insights into the origins of Spiff Rauch?
1: Look, Suzanne, I'm going to have to come clean. Yes, I do. It's pot smoking humour, Suzanne. Ah. That's what it is. Young fellows, they hang around the beach. They enjoyed a jazz cigarette or two. Spiff is a joke on spliff, and Rauch is a joke on roach. So, just a bit of drug humour, which wisely they dispensed with and became Australian Crawl, named
0: right.
1: after Clearly a swimming stroke.
0: Right over my head, Jeff, because I am nothing but purity and innocence.
1: Yeah,
0: right.
1: I'm very reassured by that, Suzanne.
0: Okay. So the band did morph into Australian Crawl in 1978. How quickly then did they find success?
1: Look, pretty much, well, they had played quite a few gigs and they'd been in a number of different bands individually. So they had some experience. They got spotted by a journalist called Ross Gardner and a record producer called David Briggs. David Briggs was a member of the Little River Band at the time and was setting up his own record label and production company. And he went and saw them and said, these guys are great. And he got them into a studio and they started at a time when David was really a very hot property. He had a huge hit with LRB with a song called Lonesome Loser. So he was writing and he was touring internationally with this band. So for him to express interest in Australian Crawl was huge. And then Glenn Wheatley got on board as well as their manager, Glenn Wheatley, who was also managing the Little River Band at the time. So the right people started to pay attention to them. Look, they had a lot of great components. They could all play. They had a terrific guitarist in Simon Binks, good rhythm section, and they had a really handsome, charismatic frontman in James Rain. You know, all the pieces were there for what proved to be, you know, one of our sort of iconic rock and roll bands of that time. But they were different. You know, they weren't Cold Chisel. They weren't AC/DC. They weren't Midnight Oil. They weren't political necessarily. You know, they were much more, they took a while to find their crowd. They played a lot of inner city gigs where they were sort of snubbed. You know, they weren't the models. They weren't a cool band. But once they started touring outside of the cities and the suburbs and getting out to the coast, that's when they found their crowd. And it must be said, Suzanne, that crowd also comprised a lot of women. I mean, these were a bunch of good-looking guys in their prime in a rock band. So it was very hard to avoid them, I guess, at the time.
0: What's not to like?
1: Yeah, what's not to like? But they were writing funny and really smart songs. And like I said, they could really play as well. They were good musicians. So they had everything. And it was made absolute sense that Glenn Wheatley got on board and started promoting them and then got them a record deal with EMI, which is, you know, leads to Beautiful People, their first single.
0: A lot of people would have seen Australian Crawl for the first time when they were on Countdown, I think it was 1979, and James Rain was singing Beautiful People in the casts, wasn't he, on the telly?
1: He was still in the cast, and the funny backstory to that is it was, again, it was their debut on

0: countdown. No one really knew much about them. And when the production people heard the song in advance, they thought it was Beautiful Beach Ball. Because, as we know, James Rain wasn't the most articulate of singers. You know, some of his diction was a bit off. And so they dressed the set with beach balls and umbrellas and things. And they walked on, went, what the hell is this? And they said, well, it's Beautiful Beach Ball, isn't it? He said, no, no, no, Beautiful People, Beautiful People. So there was some confusion, which I guess was a constant throughout the life of Australian Crawl. Can I just say, throwing way forward, I saw James Rain play a couple of years ago near where I am in Thrule at a wonderful venue called Anita's, and the crowd was so responsive. It was the first time I'd been to James Rain / Australian Crawl gig where I understood all the lyrics because the audience sang them back to him whenever they played. So I was like, oh, that's the lyric for that song. Now I understand. So, but, you know, there's a lot of jokes. I think the D Generation did a send-up of Australian
1: Crawl. I remember that very clearly. Yeah. That's right.
0: Okay. So, you know, it was a constant. But Beautiful People's a great song. I guess it's a dig at the yuppies and trendies of that time, you know, the people who wore the cool gear and went to the right places, hung out at the right places, went to the right nightclubs, smoked the right cigarettes, all that kind of stuff. And it's funny, and it did set a bit of a template, I guess, for the sort of lyrics that James Rain became renowned for over the years.

0: Australian Crawl with beautiful people. It's Nightlife on ABC Radio. You're with Suzanne Hill on this Saturday night. Also with you is Jeff Apter. He is the author of Reckless, the saga of Australian Crawl. He's also a regular here on Nightlife, of course. Jeff, tell us about the video for Beautiful People, because you reckon it's a must watch.
1: It is. It kind of captures accidentally a really interesting time in Sydney. It was 1980. The band, it was again their first trip up to Sydney, and they were scouting venues. They wanted to film pretty much a party, get all their friends together, you know, mime to the song and film themselves having a good time. And they found a place called Bellevue House in Glebe, a historic property. And this really captures what was happening in Sydney at the time, the neglect of some of the best buildings in the city. Bellevue House was this beautiful old place, and by 1980, it was decrepit. It was really, unfortunately, it was, used by junkies, and itinerants were living there. And the place was falling apart when they filmed there, and there's a sequence at the end when James Rain sort of collapses. He disappears through the floor as if he's going down through a trapdoor, and I'm pretty sure it was just the floorboards were giving way in the property. But if you remember, I remember quite vividly, again, my teenage, the QVB being closed for years, being shuttered up, all these great buildings that had just been neglected. And this video actually captures, one of them. I don't know what happened to Bellevue House. I'm sure one of your listeners will, though. I bet you it's been
0: 0467922702.
1: They know where to reach you. Yeah, they absolutely. Because I've got a feeling it's been, spruced up and brought back to life. I certainly hope so. It's a beautiful old building.
0: Now, Jeff, the next track is Boys Light Up, also from 1980. How did the song title come about?
1: Bit of an in joke. We're going back to school. We're going back to the Peninsula School. And it was, I think it was every week, James Rain, Brad Robertson and Simon Binks, who were all in the same year, they had to go and do dance lessons with the ladies of Toorak College. And I'm thinking they're probably doing the Pride of Erin, Suzanne, maybe learning how to waltz. Those kind of stiff, formal dances that you would do at debuts and things like that. But before they went into the hall to do the dancing, they'd sneak a cheeky cigarette. They'd find the cheapest cigarettes. I think they said they were Escort 10s. And they'd have a sneaky one before they went into the hall. And as they'd look at each other and kind of giggle, they'd say, "The boys light up." They thought it was really mischievous. And it stuck with them. Going on to the recording and the song itself, it's another of those lyrics of James Rain's where he started to look at the environment of where he was born and raised, and the people around him, these sort of middle class, upper class people who apparently had family parties that sometimes got a little out of hand. Funny things happened down the back path in the garden shed between, the school teacher and one of the students' parents. That kind of stuff was going on. And what happened is he documented it in this song, and it caused some consternation for his family who still lived in Mount Eliza in the Mornington Peninsula, and they often had to cross the road to avoid the person who thought they were being written about in the lyric. So, yeah, and it's pretty raunchy. It is. And they got away with pretty much everything. It got played on the radio. No one really listened too closely to the lyrics except for Molly Meldrum, who banned it on Countdown, because Molly, despite that image that he projected, he was a pretty savvy guy, and he knew exactly what James Rain was getting at with the lyrics, and he knew it was cutting pretty close to the bone censorship-wise. But it's an iconic song, and, it really, really helped establish the band as one of the most in-demand live bands of that time, which was a huge part of getting by as a band at that time. There were so many gigs to play and some good money to be made.
0: All right, everybody, listen closely to the lyrics. Here's Boys Light Up.
1: You don't have to listen too closely.

0: It's Australian Crawl and the boys light up. Jeff Apter is here with you. He's the author of Reckless, the saga of Australian Crawl. Next up, Jeff, we are going to play Errol. Tell us about the origins of Errol.
1: Well, we've now moved into, it's 1981, the band's first record, The Boys Light Up, huge hit, sold 250,000 copies, right up there with, you know, Split Enz, True Colours, the big, one of the big records of the time, and Cultures Released, you know, it was a huge, huge album. Guy McDonough, the drummer, the brother of the drummer Bill, has now joined the band. Guy had written a couple of songs for their first record, but he's now brought in as a band member, and that was absolutely paramount. He was a terrific songwriter, great musician, but also he, as a lead vocalist, his voice was very, very similar, eerily similar to James Rain. And there's a couple of songs we'll play here where Guy sings and you wouldn't know the difference. You would think it was James Rain. Perhaps a little bit more clear in his elocution, but, you know, just, it was really interesting. People did not know until they saw them play live or saw them on Countdown and realised that this guy was singing the lead vocals. Errol, and it was Guy who was the first person in the band to read Errol Flynn's memoir, My Wicked, Wicked Ways, and shared it with the rest of the band, because by this time the guys are playing, you know, they're playing 40 weeks, 45 weeks of the year, playing hundreds of shows a year, on the road all the time. And they said, we started to feel like pirates. You know, you breeze into town, you basically, you know, cut a swath through the local township, you play the gig, everybody comes, and then you disappear onto the next spot. And they could really relate to perhaps not everything that Errol did. There was some fairly dodgy things about Errol Flynn's life, but they could really relate to this idea of being pirates. And the rest of the band loved it and decided, we've got to write a song about this guy because, you know, we could really relate to the way that he presented himself, because he, of course, had played a pirate in Captain Blood, which was probably Errol Flynn's most famous movie. A couple of funny other aspects of this. Long after the song was a hit, I mean, it was recorded in 1981, a Sydney Swan.

0: footballer named Errol Goulden. It became his theme song. And the funny thing was, he was born long after the song came out. And apparently, every time he kicks a goal at the SCG, they play the song over the PA and also sing it to him in the change room afterwards. I couldn't contact Errol to find out how he responded to that, but maybe he listens to the show. You never know, right? You never know.
1: How many other songs called about Errol are there?
0: There's not too many, I can assure you. Just one other funny thing. In order to capture the spirit of the song, they recorded, I guess it's a bit questionable now, but these were the 80s and attitudes were different. They hired a bunch of Playboy and Penthouse models to do this video, which was set in and around saunas and hotel rooms where they're drinking champagne and having a really high old time. And a couple of the guys in the band told me, thinking, this is great. You know, they were single men and they're having a terrific time with all these beautiful women filming the video. And they, once the shoot had ended, they thought, oh, great, you know, we're going to go out and have a great party with these girls. So, you know, they went back to their accommodation, got dressed and walked into the foyer, and they realized the girls had gone home. The girls had got paid, done their job and just left. So I think they ended up at some lonely midweek disco up at Surfers Paradise somewhere, all by the band all by themselves. So, you know, rock and roll isn't quite the glamorous life that the videos and songs like this depict.
1: Here is 1981's Errol.

0: You, it's a This Musical Life with Jeff Apter, who also happens to be the author of a brand new book called Reckless, The Saga of Australian Crawl. Jeff, next up we have...
1: Oh, no, not you again. I should add the second album was called Sirocco. Sirocco was Errol Flynn's yacht that allegedly he sailed from Sydney Harbour up to New Guinea and consorted with headhunters and God knows what else. So anyway, read the book, My Wicked, Wicked Ways. This is another Guy McDonough song, and it has a very melancholy quality to the song and also a sort of aftermath as well. It's the song now. Guy, like I said, he was a key member of the band, but in 1984 he died from viral pneumonia. He had a lifestyle that was probably leading towards, you know, a bit more toxic than some of the other guys. You know, the guys in the band, they like to drink, they like to smoke a bit of dope. You know, they were young guys in their 20s, but Guy's lifestyle might have been a little bit more toxic. Perhaps his health was a little bit more vulnerable than the others. And when he died, and this was in 1984, everything started to go wrong for the band, basically. They toured the UK with Duran Duran in 1983, Duran Duran being, at the time, probably one of the biggest, if not the biggest band in the world, certainly the most successful, and certainly the best dressed. And it was a big thing. And they arranged American management. They've got a US record deal with David Geffen. Really, you know, heavyweight people got involved with Australian Crawl. And it looked as though they were going to be the next Australian band to crack America after the Little River Band. And this is before In Excess broke through. But Guy's illness and subsequent death really put a stop to all that. It just, you know, really threw a spoke in the wheels of Australian Crawl. Because he was such a key member creatively and personally. As Paul Williams, the bass player, said to me, his death had left a big hole in the band and in our lives. You know, he was a great loss. This song is the song that whenever James Rain hears it now, reminds him very vividly and very emotionally of Guy McDonough. It's a song about really it's about small town life, adultery, but there's also a hint of maybe drug culture stuff in there as well, which I guess at the time people didn't think too much about, but may have, you know, led Guy into a lifestyle that certainly wasn't the healthiest. But it's another great, and what Australian Crawl could do as well as play good rock and roll songs was play quite lovely melancholic ballads, and this is definitely one of them.
0: Oh No, Not You Again.

0: Australian Crawl. Oh no, not you again. We're talking the story of Australian Crawl here with Jeff Apter, who is the author of a brand new book, Reckless, The Saga of Australian Crawl. All right, Jeff, we next have Downhearted. Now, Red Simons actually appears in the video clip for this, doesn't
1: he? Right. For the original, there was two versions of Downhearted. We're now moving on. The band's made two albums. They made The Boys Light Up and Sirocco. Both have been massive hits, sold 500,000 copies between them, which in Australia is just mad numbers. The band's progressed from playing pubs and clubs to playing entertainment centres. They're big outdoor shows. They really are a huge draw card. They got the offer to go to Hawaii to make their third record. And, of course, these guys, having been raised in an environment of sand and surf, said, hell yeah, when do we leave? And they got to work with a guy called Mike Chapman, an expat Aussie, who had huge success with people like Susie Quattro and Blondie and The Knack, curiously enough. And so fantastic. They're set up on this island studio of Mike Chapman's to make this record. And he decided that this was going to be the record that was going to break them in America. And so he picked a song from their first album, Downhearted, and got them to remake it for this with the intention of it becoming a big single. But yeah, the original video, which anybody Googles, have a look, it's set in a nightclub and you can see Red Simon sort of slumped at the table. And I think, although I couldn't confirm it, I'm pretty sure a very young Magda Skibinski is there as well. So, you know, it seemed like they were drawing on a lot of their friends in Melbourne to come and be extras in this particular video. One of the key factors of this, and some of the earlier songs I played you, was the wonderful guitar work of Simon Binks. Oh No, Not You Again. It's got that lovely melodic kind of guitar line. This one does too. Simon Binks was, I think, one of the secret weapons of Australian Crawl. On their biggest songs, you'll hear really lovely lyrical guitar work from him. But it is funny because Australian Crawl is so renowned. People still think James Rain, Australian Crawl. And what I was trying to do with the book, and hopefully I've done, is point out that a band is really more than one person. A band is a number of different people who all contribute different things. Fast forward many, many years, and Bill McDonough, the drummer, told me a story that one day, this is long after he's left the band, long after the band's broken up, and he was in Bunnings, and Downhearted came on the sound system in Bunnings, and he's got a can of paint and a paintbrush, and he's in the queue. And he's just about to tap the guy on, you know, he's very proud of his work. And he's about to tap the guy on the shoulder in front of him and say, that's me on that record, you know. And then he thought, there's no way in the world this guy is going to believe me. Because Bill, you know, he got into it. He totally got out of the music industry. Mm. And a very similar story told to me by Paul Williams, the bass player. Again, Paul continued playing music after Australian Crawl, unlike Bill. But again, he was at a party and a guy came up to him. And you know, this is 20 years after the end of the band. He said, hey, mate, they tell me you were in Aussie Crawl. He said, yeah, that's right. He said, no way, mate. I know about Australian Crawl. There is no way you were in the band. And Paul just went, okay, and just walked away. But I just sent Paul two copies of the book. The second one is for that guy, just to prove to him that, yes, he was an Australian Crawl and he was a big part of the band. So, you know, and their playing is a key part of this song. So this is a slightly different, most people would have heard this, the original version. This is a slightly different version of Downhearted.

0: all downhearted. Ah, such great songs, Jeff.
1: They really are, aren't they? They really stand up well. A lot of stuff you hear from that time does sound very much like it was, you know, it came from the 80s, but this it's pretty timeless. It really carries very well. Yeah.
0: Okay, so we're going to come to Australian Crawl. They get to their final album. That ended up being a bit of a nightmare. What went wrong?
1: Yeah, look, things changed. The third record from which Downhearted was taken, was Sons of Beaches, was not at the big success they expected. Things didn't happen for them in America as they'd hoped, because there's only so many times you can play and tour in Australia. So many bands of that time, like I said, with the Little River Band, INXS, Men at Work, all went on to have huge success in America, but it eluded Australian Crawl. Bill McDonough was fired quite acrimoniously. Guy McDonough died tragically. Factions opened up within the band. James Raine became a real media personality. He did Return to Eden. He did this hugely successful, if incredibly sudsy, soap opera on TV. So his aura, I guess, the image, the persona of James Raine, if you like, was becoming much, much bigger than the band. And by the time of 1985, they were self-financed, doing their own, backing their own records, producing their own records, financing their own records. They made a record in 1985 called Between a Rock and a Hard Place that cost $500,000 to make, the most expensive record made in Australia at that time. And it was a huge failure. By this point, Simon Binks, the guitarist, he just wrote a note, said, "I'm done," and left it on someone's keyboard and said, "That's it, it's done." Paul Williams, the bass player, he'd become so disenfranchised with the music and also with these divisions within the band that he called into the studio while they're making the record and said, "I'm done too." And James Raine said, "Yeah, okay, fine, just that's it." You know, these people who helped form one of these great bands had just fallen by the wayside. The record was a huge failure. However, the year before, 1984, when things are still very, very bad for the band, they get together in Rhinoceros Studios in Sydney. James Raine has this kind of vague idea of a song, very different for Australian Crawl. It's a really rough sketch. And when they bring it into the studio, they do things like add strings, drum machine, which was, you know, very much in vogue at the time. They used that. And, you know, he was very reluctant about it. He didn't like the lyrics. These lyrics were vague. They, you know, he mentioned Burke and Wills and the Manly Ferry, and it all seemed a bit disconnected. He played it to his bandmates and they went, "You're kidding, that's fantastic." And they recorded it. And of course, that was Reckless. And it became not just the biggest hit of their career, their only number one song, single song, but, you know, I think an Australian classic. I think a song right up there with Flame Trees and the Triffids' Wide Open Road and the Churches Under the Milky Way. Songs that will still be played, you know, 30, 40, 50 years from now and remembered. I think it's really timeless. And you know, just such a, it would have been, if they hadn't recorded their final record, it would have been a wonderful way for the band to bow out. But that was not the case.
0: Jeff, thank you for taking us on this tour through the story of Australian Crawl. If you want to read more, and there is so much more to read about, Jeff's new book is called Reckless, The Saga of Australian Crawl. Jeff, thank you for being here once again with us on Nightlife.
1: Fantastic. Thanks, Sam. It was great.
0: And here is Reckless for you.

0: The fans also had that. Bernadette, you were in first, closely followed by Adrian, Harry, Paul, Ray, Jim, and a few more of you following and after. Right. Question five, Julie. John English, Marsha Hines, Reg Livermore, Stevie Wright, Trevor White, and Rory O'Donoghue were cast members of the Australian production of which 1970s musical?
1: Golly, golly, guys, that's going back a while too. I know John English and Marsha Hines were in, I'm pretty sure they were in Jesus Christ Superstar.
0: Is that your answer?
1: Yes, that's my answer.
0: You are correct. It is Jesus Christ Superstar. Yeah, that's right. Trevor White played Jesus. John English played Judas. Marsha Hines was Mary Magdalene.
1: Amazing. It's an amazing show even now. I love watching it over and over. And whatever a cast it is, I love it.
0: Yeah, I think I saw a reboot in the 90s. I think Kate Sobrano, John Stevens were in it.
1: Yes.
0: The time I saw it. Okay, would you like to have a sing-along, Julie?
1: Oh, golly.
0: Okay. When the music cuts out, I want you to sing the next couple of lines, okay?
1: Oh, dear.
0: Okay. Now, I'm more interested in oomph than lyrical perfection. If you can give me both, you know, top marks, but if you really give it a good go, then I'll pass by kind of fluffs with the words. So here you go. Let's see what you can do.

0: just like the words we know. Is that right?
1: Well, I mean, I know I said I'd forgive a lyrical fluff, but I mean, they didn't really approximate the actual lyrics.
0: Oh, I'm so sorry.
1: Oh, I don't know. Freya, do you think we need someone who has the actual, yeah, I'm sorry. Like, Julie, you gave it some oomph, but the words were just too wrong.
0: I apologise.
1: that's quite all right. Thank you for doing it. Thank you for singing your heart out on ABC Radio.
0: Okay.
1: All right. Julie, lovely to speak to you. Thanks so much. Let's see. Dave in Sanana. Dave, would you like to sing for us?
2: Oh, no, not really, but I'll give it a crack.
1: Okay. Let's do it.

0: I don't know the words. I don't know, Suzanne.
1: Okay, well, I have to gong you off the same way I gonged Julie off. I'm terribly sorry.
0: Good on you.
1: Okay, thanks, Dave. Well, I've got plenty of people SMSing the words in on the SMS. If we could just put you guys on the SMS with the words and the people on the phones with the voice, we could get this done. 1-300-800-222 is the number to call. Andy in Gympie, would you like to try?
2: I'll give it a go. It's a good song.
1: Okay. Do you think you know the words?
2: Or
1: at least the first line that we need.
2: Just like the white wing dove. Coo, baby, coo. Gotta be close-ish.
1: Yeah, I mean that they were the words. What I really wanted was like the kind of the oomph, yeah? So how about I play it again, and if you can just give me that line really passionately, we'll call it square. How's that?
2: All right, let's go.
1: Okay.

0: Yeah, nicely done, Marcus.
1: Thank you.
0: Okay, question 12. Who directed the films Sweetie, The Piano, and The Power of the Dog?
1: Directed them. I can only think of The Piano. Sam Neill was an actor in it, wasn't he? So, I don't know. I'll pass it on to somebody else who does.
0: Thanks, Marcus.
1: See ya.
0: Bye. We have Jeff in Swan Hill. G'day, Jeff.
2: Yeah, hi there. How are you, Suzanne?
0: Now, Jeff, our question is this. Who directed the films Sweetie, The Piano, and The Power of the Dog?
2: No, you got me there. But I rang up for the Cream tune. Well, you wouldn't believe this. I was just sending out a playlist for the our community radio station here in Swan Hill, and I was doing songs from 1968. And I'd just written down White Room by the Cream. I've already done Eleanor Rigby by the Turtles, Pictures of Magic Man by Status Quo, Indian Lake by the Castles, and so I'm going on. And there's also Eloise by Barry Ryan.
0: Well, and there you are. You heard Cream on the radio.
2: Yeah.
0: Good. But you don't know who directed Sweetie, The Piano, or The Power of the Dog.
2: No, you got me there.
0: All right, thanks, Jeff.
2: No worries. Catch you later.
0: Okay, catch up with you another time too. A few people have it. Eric's got it. Harry in the Bay has it. Frank in Mount Evelyn has it. Spud in Minyip also has it. Joy in Queensland in Logan. Hello, Joy.
3: Oh, hello. Excuse me.
0: That's all right. Do you know who directed Sweetie, The Piano, and The Power of the Dog?
3: I really would like that Cream question back. I guess I'm an old fogey. Okay. For some reason, I can only say Jane Campion.
0: Well, that's an excellent thing to say because that is the correct answer, Joy. It is Jane Campion. Okay.
3: Good one.
0: Question 13. Which novel features the characters Joe March, Beth March, and Laurie?
3: Gosh, it's tweaking a nerve somewhere.
0: Yes.
3: March. That name. I can't think of it at the moment. I could ponder it for a while, but I won't.
0: I'm sure you will know it. Just think Joe, the March sister.
3: Yes. Golly gosh. Little Women.
0: Ah, yes. There it was. It came, Joy. I thought it would be in there somewhere.
3: Oh, yeah. Well, I'm thrilled.
0: Okay, now, Joy, the next question is a sing-along question. And so how are you with 80s tunes?
3: Not bad.
0: Okay, all right. Well, let's see how we go with this one. When the music stops, if you can, keep singing.

Then we had A Ship to Wreck from Florence and the Machine. Did I dream too much? Am I losing touch? Did I build a ship to wreck? As I said, we had Nothing's Gonna Stop Us Now by Starship, and then Crosby, Stills and Nash with Wooden Ships. Wooden ships on the water. And for the person whose name definitely wasn't Melvin, but in fact Steve, this is Florence and the Machine, Ship to Wreck. And then we're going to go travelling when we hit the road and head to Sri Lanka and Borneo.

0: 7, including some who drowned while others were killed in a stampede to cross a breakwater barrier.
1: Australia has enjoyed another successful morning at the Commonwealth Games in Glasgow, claiming 4 gold medals. Matt Denny defended his title in the men's discus. Jemima Montag led an all-Australian podium in the race walk. Rhiannon Clark triumphed in the women's 200 metres T38. And Jai Dixon picked up boxing gold in the men's 55-kilogram division. But it was heartbreak for Australia's netballers, with the Diamonds going down to Jamaica 46-45 in their semi-final. ABC News.
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3: Coming up, former NRL star Tony Puletua on breaking barriers and inspiring the next generation of Pacifica players. And a bit later, his passion for the Yeraki has taken him across the world, and now William Barton finds himself in Samoa. Talofa lava and warm Pacific greetings to you. I'm Kuntamari Crofts, and wherever you're listening from this morning, thanks for joining me. I'd like to acknowledge the Awabakal and Worimi peoples, the traditional custodians of Newcastle, and pay my respects to the elders past and present. 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
0: Former NRL and Super League forward Tony Puletua was one of only a handful of Pacifica players competing professionally during his era. One of only three Pacifica players in Penrith's 2003 Premiership side, Puletua helped inspire future generations. For Sam Antinirau, seeing a Pacifica player like Puletua succeed made their own dreams of playing professional rugby league feel within reach. On Nijan Footy, Tinarau asks Puletua if he still holds the rowing record.
2: I think so. When I first started, there was a trainer by the name of Dennis Bailey. He owned a gym over at Minchinbury, but he was also the trainer at Penrith, you know, for the NRL side. He originally had it, you know, for guys like John Cartwright, Big MJ, you know, the players that were there before me. They had this that challenge of rowing 300 metres in a minute and 30 seconds recovery. So when I came into first grade, I was only 17 years old. He would always make me go to his gym over in Minchinbury. He would put the rower right at the front of the gym where the counter was, you know, and everyone, all the gym members would come in. And he would make me do that rowing challenge. And that's where it first started, you know, throughout the start of my career. He would always make me do that rowing challenge.
3: How many sets did you get out?
4: I think they had to stop him. I heard how many
3: did you get to?
4: Because that was the legend, that they had to stop him. It was like, because he just kept completing it.
2: Well, the thing was, our trainer at the time, his name was Paul Watson, and this was 2002, I think it was. And I'm pretty sure he said to me that if I to break my own record, which was about 20 at the time, he said I would have the afternoon off because we were training that afternoon. That old truth. So I always had it in my head that I wanted to break it, and I wanted to break it by a fair bit. So that day I did 40.
3: You did 40 sets?
2: 40 sets of it. And then, basically fell off the roll.
3: Oh, my goodness. 40 sets. Like, to put this in context, this workout, like the New Zealand Sevens team, like they do it religiously for their off feet stuff. Like you've obviously set the trend, and I remember when I first got introduced to it, I couldn't even complete 5, and then I finally built it up, and the most I've ever done is 14, and I was gone. I even just did it not that long ago, and I got to 7, and I died. But to do 40, that's extreme levels. Oh, T.
4: I told you there was a legend,
3: I knew it was a lot.
4: I just had to hear it from his own.
3: I didn't know it was 40.
4: I had to hear it from his own mouth. Like, oh, nah, I have to hear this first, because all us juniors would just try and chase it down for ages, eh?
3: That's impressive.
4: I think I got up to 15 at my peak, so I'm quite proud that I got almost halfway of your score, bro.
2: That's huge. That's a huge effort anyway.
4: Let's go to your background. Yeah, where were you? Where were you born? And also, whereabouts in Samoa is your family from?
2: Yeah, so I was born in New Zealand way back in 1979. We lived out in West Auckland.

0: time. We lived in Kelston, and then in 1991, mum and dad decided to make the big move over to Australia. But I had started my footy career in New Zealand playing for a club called Newlands Stags. And then, yeah, we moved over in 1991. My family were living out in Tregear at the moment, my mum's sister and their family. Yeah, basically started there. We went to a school called Dunheved High School. Yeah, just there in St. Mary's. Yeah, basically joined up with St. Mary's Saints and played a few years of juniors there until I got selected into the junior sides for Penrith. I think it was the Achievers squad at the time. Yeah, just basically made my way through the juniors.
1: I was just thinking about obviously moving to Tregear. You know, we're both from Western Sydney. You know, Leila Park, Blacktown, and obviously T here as well from out your areas. You know, when you move from Kelston and you move to somewhere like Tregear, like it's a school of hard knocks out in Sydney's west. It's character building. You know, what was that move like for yourself and transitioning from New Zealand into a place like say, yeah, out in Tregear in Western Sydney?
0: Well, it was kind of strange because, we were expecting to. The only things we known of Australia was the Aboriginal people, and we'd see on TV all the outback and stuff like that. So I was kind of expecting, something like that. But when we moved, my family were living in Tregear, as I said, and it was a 3-bedroom house, and there was about probably 15 of us staying in this one house at the time. It was a massive change, but also we didn't really have much, growing up in Tregear as well. Although it was a different country, not a lot around us had changed either. So, our parents, my parents, my auntie and uncle as well, they did their best to raise us. There was a fair bunch of us in their group, junior Moors, who also went on to play at Penrith Tigers in Melbourne. It was in their house that we all stayed in.
2: Me and Samuel was just speaking before offline about the family, your family, and the number of athletes that they had. You have in your family yourself, your brother Frankie Jr., and then you know even when it extends out to Daniel Panizzi. And every time we, you know, there was a gathering or birthday or a church gathering, you'd see you know all the families come together. And I remember you know, for myself as a young junior, Penrith Junior, when we got to watch, you know, the Penrith Panthers, your team play, you know, there wasn't many, as many Pacific Islander representatives as there are now. But, you know, yourself and Joe Nullivell and Frankie, they really, you guys really influenced us or gave us that bit of hope and belief that we could one day play, you know, NRL just because, you know, we come from a similar background and a similar story. So, firstly, I just want to say thank you
1: 100%.
2: for being that guy and being a trailblazer and giving that sense of belief and hope. But when you were coming through your footy journey, you know, playing juniors for Saints and then making rep teams, who was your role models and idols that you used to look up to in the rugby league world?
0: My team I supported when I was younger was Canberra Raiders. So it was that team of the 90s. My favorite player was always Brad Clyde, the great Brad Clyde. And funnily enough, when we moved over, they played in that 91 grand final against Penrith. I never thought that I would, end up at a club like Penrith. I was always hoping to move to Australia and maybe play for Canberra. I had no idea how far it was, but you could pick anyone in that side. There was Daly, there was Ricky Stewart, the great Mal Monette as well. There were so many great players. They even had, one of the great Pacific Polynesian representatives in Reuben Wiki, who was also playing for them. So yeah, it was basically take your pick in there. But yeah, when I played at St. Mary's, it was crazy because I think there was only maybe two Islander guys in the whole club,
2: Oh, really?
0: which was myself and a good friend of mine. I'm still friends with to this day, Johnny Isoako. He was the one that got me to St. Mary's because we went to Dunheved together. And Yeah, but it was basically just us two that they were playing there. And then over the years, because we went to the Congregation Church, Mount Jewett, there were a lot of young kids, and then their parents would see, the progression that we were going through by playing footy, and then they started to put all their kids and everyone, all the family into the footy as well. So yeah, it's a lot different now. It's
1: Yeah,
0: out west.
1: it definitely is now. 100%.
2: Just speaking about that, currently there's just over 50% of the NRL and NRLW are of Pacific or Māori heritage, which is a huge increase from the time when you were playing. And I want to go back to, as we wrap it up, just go back to the 2003 grand final, where you Penrith Panthers beating the Sydney Roosters 18 points to six. And there
1: I was
2: were
1: in the grandstands of that game.
2: in that Panthers team, there was only two Pacific players in yourself and Joe Ngalavel. And you had the duo of the Hair Bears with the Afros out there. But talk us through that moment of achieving something that just a great achievement in winning the NRL Premiership, but also winning it for the Penrith Panthers back then in 2003. In that moment where you two got together.
0: I would say it was probably the greatest, moment of my career was when we won the grand final in 2003. You kind of have everything flash back through your mind at the end of the game, and the journey that you've just gone on to get to that moment. It was something that I've always, look back and be proud, so proud of.
3: That was Tony Puletua speaking to Tinarao Arona. To listen to the full chat, search Nijin Footy wherever you get your podcasts. Still to come, celebrated musician William Barton reflects on the instrument that shaped his life and took him across the globe. But first, let's listen to Maria Davis.

0: That was Ele Alofa E by Marina Davis from Samoa. 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
0: His passion for the Yidaki has taken him across the world, and now William Barton finds himself in Samoa.
4: And we welcome to Nisha Daily world-renowned instrumentalist, composer, and Yidaki player, William Barton. How are we doing?
5: Good, my brother. Thanks for having us on the show.
2: Oh, no, it's great to be catching up with another black fella. We know that our people represent a wide variety of different languages, cultures, and landscapes. So before we get into all things your trip to Samoa, let's dig into the roots. Brother, would you mind telling us a little bit about your family's heritage and whereabouts you grew up?
5: Yeah, I'm from Mount Isa, 1,800 kilometres northwest of Brisbane, semi-arid desert country, Kalkadunga country. My father's from there, Uncle Alf Barton. He's buried out on Kalkadunga country on a cattle property station called Carlton Hill Station, which is about 80 kilometres. So his final resting place is at the homestead. My mum, I'm very fortunate we still travel together, so it's been an honour for me to have mum over here and, very humbling to be able to perform with my mum still, and tour with mum around the world and share her gift as well. And, mum's a singer, operatic singer from Bidjaramob, Springshore, Central Queensland way. And, we're here in Samoa representing, those cultural connections, those deep connections across the Pacific to the Australian homelands of Kalkadunga and Bidjara country. And, Breath of Country, Breath of Ocean is our project that we've been working on here with Brother Stephen at the Culture Centre and working with the Nose Flute Orchestra, which is really a special spiritual experience, because Brother Stephen, as you know, is a cultural ambassador and keeping the language and that cultural legacy of that music and heritage alive here, in Samoa.
3: Oh, this is incredible stuff. And, I got to say, William, it's not every day we get a multiple award-winning musician like yourself coming around on this show. One of the world's most celebrated Yidaki players. You performed with orchestras the world over. Now you have brought your music to the islands of Samoa. Now, many of our listeners, they may know the Yidaki by the name Didgeridoo. They'll definitely know the sound. So, William, when was the first time you actually picked up a Yidaki?
5: Look, it had always been around the household growing up in Mount Isa, Kalkadunga country, and I guess my sort of early experiences of actually playing it was when I was about 7 years old, and what I really loved about the instrument was the mystery of it, as a young kid thinking this is a really amazing special instrument and the aura of the energy that, my elders represented through playing this branch of a tree that's, cut out from the branch of the tree, hollowed out by the white ants, by the termites, and has this, guttural resonance of the Australian landscape and the technical aspects, reflect the song lines of the mother country.
2: And, the Yidaki itself, it's one of those icons of sort of Aboriginal cultures. And there are many sort of misconceptions about the instrument, including the name itself. For people across the Pacific tuning in, what is maybe something about the Yidaki that people would be surprised to know?
5: Well, unsurprisingly, it is a traditional instrument, but it's a musical instrument. You can tune it to different keys, the pedal notes. So the one that I got here that I brought over to Samoa is in the key of E, but especially play with the nose flutes with Brother Stephen, he's dummied up a makeshift mouthpiece about the length of two toilet paper rolls, and that puts it into the key of D. So it's sort of, so you can tune into different sort of cultural tunings from around the world. Like, for example, I was in Egypt for the bilateral relations between Australia and Egypt some 10 years, 14 years ago or so, and took over my E-flat didgeridoo for that one. And that, I was working with the traditional Nubian instruments from the region there. The sounds come from the vocal cords and different breathing patterns. We are playing circular breathing in through the nose and out through our mouth. And like I said,

0: You know, we're holding our power and our oxygen in our diaphragm, in our lungs. And, you know, there's different routines to sort of elevate your experience with it, like, you know, playing the instrument in a bucket of water to the river to enhance your lung capacity and your endurance when you're playing. And the instrument, it's widely available throughout the world, I guess, you know, for most part of it, at least. There's huge followings in, you know, for the instrument in Japan and, you know, parts of Europe. I remember being in Maribor, the capital of Slovenia, many, many years ago, and there was a didgeridoo society there, you know. But, you know, it's always important to maintain the knowledge of where it comes from, you know, and bring it back to the heart of Australia and, I guess, the cultural legacy of it.
1: I think something that, like, you know, me as an outsider, whenever I've witnessed, you know, players like yourself, William, like, the thing that blows my mind is the fact that you can maintain a drone note forever because of, like, what is it, circular breathing? I'm still trying to wrap my head around, like, for those who, you know, don't know, what is the basic idea of, like, how you maintain your breath forever?
0: Yeah, so, you know, one little trick is to actually get a glass of water and a straw and, like, blow bubbles through the straw and sort of just gives you an idea of it. And then the bigger version of that is, you know, putting the instrument in, submerging it slightly into the water. And the trick there is to submerge it just enough so that your lips are still vibrating. And then when you become more strong with your diaphragm and your embouchure, your mouth, you can go deeper into the water. And so hence it continues to expand your lung capacity. So over time you have a great deal of control, you know, and, like, when you're playing in a very steady fashion, you know, it's kind of like a violinist where you can't tell where the person is breathing in and out because of the one bow stroke, you know, like, you know, when they're doing a long bow stroke on the violin. So the same with the instrument, you know, where you don't have to play fast and fancy, you know, all the time. It's about breaking the technique down and, I guess, allowing the instrument to speak in its own way and then you adapting to the instrument.
1: Jacob, I'm going to go buy a straw from the shop today.
2: Yeah, no, absolutely. You know, I need to quit nicotine, all right? No, absolutely. And I got to say, I mean, you have a range of sort of yiddicky, in your collection. And when you're talking about bassists or people who play guitar, they've got their sort of favorite instruments. I mean, is there a yiddicky in your collection that you hold dear?
0: Yeah, certainly got my old instruments from my uncles, you know, from many, many years ago. And they don't often travel with me because, you know, like, wooden instruments aren't meant to be flying in a plane like 30,000 feet, you know, and so they get cracks in them. And so you got to, like, you know, patch them up every now and again. And I just want to keep them on the ground as much as possible so that they're sacred instruments, you know, and I only play them on other rare occasions. So, you know, it's for my worldly travels. I do get them made customized, I guess, so I can say, oh, yeah, I want my didgeridoo in the key of E or F or G or whatever, you know, I need for a particular occasion. And then, as I mentioned before, like having the bamboo a mouthpiece on this one, you know, changing the key altogether. So the fundamental drone note changes, you know, with it.
2: I've got to ask about traveling as well, because sort of mouthpieces to the yiddicky, generally sort of they're sealed with beeswax. I mean, how does that travel?
0: Yeah, so on my instruments, I don't often travel with beeswax on the instrument because it just falls off or cracks from the cold weather. So I just sandpaper the mouthpiece in, you know, in an orderly fashion. But like all my old traditional ones, yeah, they've got beeswax on it, and it's really special to go out and find your own sugar bag out in the bush and get the black wax, you know, from these little beautiful native bees, and the honey and the bee pollen as well, you know, and so have a little feed as well. And but you're cutting into that tree along the grain, so you don't kill the nest, you know, so you can come back and the bees will be back living in that nest again, so you don't actually kill the tree. It's kind of like when you're cutting a coolerman or a shield out of the tree, or, you know, any other medicine instrument, you know, like you work with nature, and so when you do that, you know, nature looks after you.
2: Yeah, no, absolutely. And tell you what, Michael Chow, I'd be the worst one to send out for beeswax because I'd just be focused on the honey from the sugar.
1: This guy just forgets the task at hand.
0: And then the other thing is, like, you know, if there is a crack on it, traditionally I would, you know, go and find spinifex grass, the spinifex wax, which is stripped down from the, you know, in Kalkadunga country, Manai's area, we've got lots of spinifex grass, you know, and so we get the finders petrified spinifex grass nest that the termite, the ants have made their nest from. Then when they leave it, it becomes like an industrial superglue. And my dad used to work for the old telecom, the old PMG, Postmaster General, 30-odd years ago. And I remember, he'd bring home, tools and stuff and their industrial superglue. And it was as strong as that, if not stronger. And so there's actually an industry for spinifex wax because it's, 100 times stronger than cement, that sort of thing. So, again, another thing from nature that, Mother Earth gives us from the land.
1: Damn, we came to talk music with William Jacob. He's teaching us about life.
2: Yeah.
1: This is incredible stuff. And hey, if you just joined us, you're on Ninja Daily with your boys, Jacob and Michael. We're on the line with world-renowned Yiriki player William Barton.
2: Yes, a proud Kalkadunga and Bidra man. William has swapped the red country of Mount Isa for the greenery of beautiful Samoa and will be performing tonight at the Samoa Culture and Arts Center in Apia alongside the Samoa Orchestra in collaboration between the Yiriki and Samoa's own traditional wind instrument, the fangu-fangu.
0: Yeah, my brother Stephen Percival as well, hey. So it's been a really great honour.
1: Shout out to Ngalamanamana. And William, you've made this trip to beautiful Samoa ahead of, a very special performance coming up. How has Samoa been treating you this past week?
0: Oh, mate, well, it's been really deadly, brother. Having all the traditional foods when we got here on the first night of the ceremony on the day of, waking up to the beautiful country here. And just, going out to some of the sacred sites, to the big mound on top of this, all the rocks. And so we played up on top there and my mum, Marnie Dunway-Barton, was down on the ground, so we did this call out to each other and Brother Stephen, played the nose flute along with another brother, Isaiah Brunt, from this way as well. And, it's just been really, warming to be here and, out to, was it Potasi as well, to the community the other day. And that was extra special, because we did a cultural exchange with all members of the community there and we shared the nose flute and the yidaki. And our mum sang and shared her blessings as well. And, just to be welcomed into the community with open arms was a humbling experience,
2: Oh, no, absolutely. And if there's one person to venture around Samoa with, it is Ngalamalamana, Stephen Percival. So once again, got to give a shout out to him. And, it's all going down in Apia tonight. Breath of country, breath of ocean. Now, William, you have been performing across the world with different orchestras over your career. But with that being said, you're not only collaborating with a Samoan orchestra, but also weaving Samoa's traditional nose flute into this upcoming performance. What has the process been like as far as marrying all of these sounds together?
0: Well, the marriage comes through, I guess, this experience of, working with cultural ambassadors like Stephen and what they hold and what they, acknowledge in the ancestral connections of these, these ancient instruments, essentially, that we're blowing wind through our energy air. And, our collaboration, Breath of Country, Breath of Ocean, is about acknowledging the deep connections that we have across the Pacific and looking at the horizon, where do we go from here? And where we go from here is we just continue doing what we do, which is reinforcing and reinstating the lullaby that's sort of sung to us by our grandfathers and grandmothers and aunties and uncles and really paying homage to those who've walked before us, and all their hard work to give this space to us, that we still have this knowledge that is so intact. The cultures across the Pacific and all First Nations around the world, there are so many similarities of prayer and connection to the ancestors.
1: Mm-hmm. Hitting the nail right on the head because, this is not only going to be a fantastic performance musically, but it is an incredible chance for Indigenous cultures to intertwine in this way. William, what are you hoping that, the people of Samoa take away from tonight's performance?
0: That there is love between nations. The sharing is, a continuum of life. And coming back to my mum being here as well and, sharing that sort of lineage with mum and broadening the perception of these ancient instruments and putting them into a contemporary space as well, working with the musicians who not only play the nose flute, who Stephen's been teaching to these last last little while, but also these young musicians are in the orchestra, the Samoan National Symphony Orchestra. And so I'll be playing alongside some of the Samoan songs, traditional songs that have been, arranged for string quartet or mixed ensemble. So it's a really great treat. And, I look forward to, returning that favour when the opportunity arises to bring, the family back over to Australia as well.
3: That was Kalkadanga and Bijira multi-instrumentalist, composer and yedigi player William Barton, speaking there about a performance, Breath of Ocean, Breath of Country, which debuted in Samoa this week. Coming up, the science behind farewell. Why do rituals like keeping vigil and holding a loved one's hand help us process loss? But first, here's a track.

0: That was Miseke by Solomon Island artist Bibao.
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0: In many of our communities, spending time with a loved one after they've passed is an important part of saying goodbye. And as it turns out, it's also a vital step in helping us process grief and loss. World-leading grief researcher Professor Richard Bryant from the University of New South Wales in Australia breaks down the neuroscience of touch and mourning. He tells Melissa Macon of Pacific Soul how actively confronting loss reshapes the brain's reward pathways.
2: I think we need to make the distinction between grief and mourning. Mourning is more about the rituals, about the behaviours, about what people do, you know, when they lose a loved one. And clearly that's very, very culturally distinctive. Even in Australia, we have so many different cultural groups in Australia, and you know, many of them have got very, very different ways of mourning. The mourning rituals are very different. And often that's very religiously based, but often it's just not religious, but more culturally based. What we know internationally, and this is a bit of an oversimplification, is the general emotional cognitive features of, say, prolonged grief, they tend to be pretty universal. But that's not to say that it's the same everywhere. For example, one very simplistic distinction is what we might call between Western and non-Western cultures, where Western cultures, we tend to be very individualistic. So we tend to think, and our brains think in terms of I and me, because that's the way our worldview is. But if you go to non-Western settings, they tend to be more collectivist. And so people tend to think as not I, but they tend to think about we and us and our. And that makes a big difference when we go through separation and death, because it often occurs at a collective level, and collectively it's felt rather than just singularly. I mean, if I can give an Australian example, I've done a lot of work with Indigenous colleagues in Outback Australia, where there's a great deal of grief, because, to be honest, death in Outback Indigenous communities is far more common than most people in white Australia would ever experience. It's frightening how many funerals they go to. But there's also a part of it that's not just for them, the death of an individual, but it could be associated with, you know, their mob or tribe, or also the land, and also the land in the sense of what they as a people have lost since white man invaded. And so very much their sense of loss and death is not just, you know, for example, Uncle Bob, but it, you know, it's again another reminder of a more, far more generic, deeper loss that's beyond them as an individual. And I think that's always been a good example of, you know, a far more, you know, collectivist rather than individualistic experience of grief. Now, you could sort of talk about that in nearly every non-Western culture. It's all a bit different, but yeah.
3: I don't know if you'll be able to answer whether or not these practices, these mourning practices, alter the amount of grief people feel. But, you know, what have you observed over the years from the way that we practice mourning collectively, and how people feel, how people move on with their lives, how people remember others and take that kind of in their life journey rather than really be stuck?
2: I think many mourning processes have evolved over a long, long time as a way of helping people to adapt. And in that sense, many of them have developed to be functional. Now, I'm saying that more anecdotally than scientifically, because those sort of studies, to be honest, have not been done. But it's also fair to say that in this day and age, many of the very traditional mourning processes that many cultures go through are being curtailed. It's difficult for people to engage in them. And that makes the mourning process, you know, awkward. So we're, for example, we're doing a grief project at the moment in the south of India. And there, you know, there's a practice where everyone will come around, you know, the person who's lost somebody and provide great support, which obviously is enormously beneficial. But given the sort of hectic nature of life at the moment, you know, after that first week or so, then everybody vanishes and goes back to their own country or their own city. And the person's actually left very much alone. And in the old times, living in a small village, that wouldn't happen. But so, and you can sort of see this happening all over the world, where just modern life does often interfere with traditional mourning practices. And sometimes that's just, you know, not that helpful.
3: Do we know much about what role that type of physical contact has with helping the brain understand that someone has passed?
2: There's a couple of ways to answer that. I wouldn't say scientifically we've got the proof, because people haven't done these studies, because they'd be nearly unethical to do them. But clinically, you know, we often, if it's appropriate, we would want the person to, well, let me take a step back and say, in terms of facilitating grief, we always want the person to be able to accept the reality of the death. To not accept the reality of the death would typically be quite harmful, because then the person is, in a sense, emotionally putting off what they need to accept, and that's going to make it very difficult for them to then integrate the loss into their lives and to move forward, realizing that their relationship with the deceased has got to be a different one now. It's not that it's gone, but it's different. So often, for example, viewing the body, depending on the state of the body, sometimes it's so mangled and grotesque that it's sometimes not that helpful. But typically, even viewing the body can be helpful, because even though it's very distressing, it's still, you know, understanding. So, you know, being able to, for example, be with somebody in a hospital room or an aged care facility, for example, you know, after they've died for a bit, and just being able to talk to them and just being with them. I mean, often that, you know, is helpful, because in the weeks and months later, while I'm processing the death, having that memory of what that's like, you know, is can be helpful. We often have a lot of people in our clinic who we see who never got to do that. Someone died overseas, or the body was actually perhaps never recovered, you know, for a variety of reasons. And that makes it sometimes more difficult just to accept the reality of the death, because suddenly that person's now no longer in my life, but I don't quite know why. Intellectually, I know why. I've been told, I've read reports, but I actually haven't held their hand or been, you know, with them, you know, after they've died. So in that sense, it can be helpful.
3: That's a really big one for our communities, where people maybe die while they're doing seasonal work, or they've had another issue and they need to have their bodies repatriated and returned home. And that can also be a huge cost as well. They're not even being able to return home to the village is another probably traumatic experience. I guess does this, would you say that getting this done or achieving this, even if it's a huge expense, in some way is beneficial to that process and for people to really have a sense of finality in someone dying?
2: I think it can be helpful. We typically do what we can to ensure that does occur. Now, you know, clearly there's been historical events where that's been very difficult. COVID, sometimes it was difficult because of infection reasons, where the person could not see the body. And that was not helpful. Back in 2004, I worked a lot in the 2004 Asian tsunami. Went up around Indonesia, Sri Lanka, Thailand, etc. Hundreds of thousands of people died by being swept out to sea, and their bodies were never recovered. Now, that made grieving very, very difficult for, you know, hundreds of thousands of families, particularly in cultures where having the body was actually really, really important in terms of the burial rites, but particularly, you know, Buddhist cultures, etc. But in those situations, we have to try to compensate and think, well, what can we do to sort of make it real? So I think the more that, the more that they can have proximity, physical touch, you know, probably not all important, but having some way of connecting with them to understand the reality is important.
3: Mm.
2: So years ago, I used to work in a burns unit, and we actually were a tertiary burns unit, so we got flown in all the cases from the Pacific Islands because they don't have burns units in the Pacific Islands. Now, sometimes we had to make decisions because they were terribly, terribly burned. You know, the people smell very bad. The skin is totally, you know, burnt off. They're just charred bodies, basically. And, you know, I would often be with it while they died. But, you know, the extent to which they could be repatriated, if you like, to their families, which eventually they were, but the extent to which you would try to restore the body to the best possible way so that the person could have a good farewell without it being overly distressing.
0: That was Professor Richard Bryant speaking with Melissa Makin on Pacific Soul.

0: That was Smile Vanuatu featuring Royal Vibes and Vanuatu reggae and gospel singer Days. I'm Kutamari Crofts and you're tuned in to Pacific Sundays, bringing you the week's standout moments on ABC Radio Australia. 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
1: Don't miss a minute of the NRL in 2026.
2: It's game on, baby! This is remarkable footy.
1: With Andrew Moore and the best team in the business.
2: What a performance. What a game. What a team.
1: Hear it all right here. Unbelievable.

coming up. King's drops by to unpack the stories and inspiration behind his highly anticipated new album. She Might Not Call Me Back after this. And still to come, the joys and challenges of midlife and why many Pacific women say their best years are still ahead. Welcome back to Pacific Sundays. If you're just joining me, I'm Kuntamari Crofts and I'm bringing you highlights from across the Pacific. Let's get into the morning with a track from Voice of Lele.

0: That was Carmen by Voice of Lele, a song dedicated to her father.
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0: With his highly anticipated album, She Might Not Call Me Back After This, on its way next month, Māori Samoan hip-hop artist and producer Kings drops by and

0: chats to Sosef Wamoli on the Record.
1: What's up?
2: Oh my goodness. I'm so happy to finally have you here, because I feel like with so many of my guests, I'm just on the outside looking and cheering on, you know. But for you in particular, this new creative arc that you're about to embark on, man, it feels really exciting as a fan. How are you feeling?
1: Ooh. Yeah, I feel good, man. Like the last, I want to say 2 years have been really challenging, not even as an artist, like challenging just life-wise. Like it's just been a buzzy couple years, and my daughter's just turned 16, so I'm a solo dad.
2: Yeah.
1: And that comes with that challenge. And we've got boyfriends in the chat now, and we've got like a bunch.
2: How are you dealing with that?
1: Yeah, good. Yeah. I've learned how to shoot a shotgun from a far range. So no, to be honest, like it's been nice to talk to her. Like she's quite mature for her age. So like it's nice to actually chat with her, and she'll be like, I'm feeling this way about this, and like, what does it mean when a guy does this? And I'm like, whoa, like this is cool combos. Like this is nice. So it's been challenging but like rewarding at the same time. But
2: for sure.
1: So we got that. I've just moved cribs, so I got a new crib. In between that, writing for a bunch of people, Tawihi, Porty Shore. So yeah, it's one of those things where it's like, yeah, it all just kind of hit at once. And then my album, I was like, let me say some things as well.
2: Well, this is cool then, because, you know, I'm a big believer in like albums exist as a snapshot of where an artist is at any particular point in their life. Right. And I feel like listening to the music we've heard from you so far as part of this rollout, it does feel like we've caught you at a time in your life where, like you're saying, things are changing, things are moving, life is lifing, you know
1: life
2: what I mean?
1: Life is lifing, absolutely.
2: Tell me a little bit about, I guess, the sort of songwriter that you've discovered in creating this record. Because like I said at the top of the show, you've been doing this for a minute now, but I always feel like we're always learning new things about ourselves with every creative venture. With this record, what's been a standout lesson that maybe you've taken away?
1: I think this is probably the most vulnerable I've been, maybe. Vulnerable maybe the right word. Like, I've talked a lot about, like, being a solo dad and all these kinds of things, but, like, with the skills I gained from writing with Tawihi, with Hori, with Stan, with all these, like, amazing artists, I kind of took the backseat and watched and learned.
2: Yeah.
1: And I was like, how can I add this to my pen? Like, what can I say with my pen? And so I think it was just, like, a combination of, well, obviously, I'd gone through a bit of a breakup, so that's what the album's called, what it's called. By the way, we're on great terms. She's cool.
2: We love that.
1: Yeah, we're good. And she's heard the album. She's even been like, oh, this one's a bit painful. I'm like, yeah, it's good.
2: We've moved through music.
1: Yeah. But between that, having the skills to be able to say what I want to say, and I think living a bit, like, I'm a very homebody guy. So, like, I like to stay home. I don't really like to drink. And if I do, like, I'll be private.
2: Yeah.
1: And so during this kind of breakup, I'd lost a ton of weight. My daughter's at an age where she doesn't need me all the time. I was like, let me go do me for a second and like go out and explore. And like, you know, through that experience, I'm like, whoa, this is fun to write about.
2: Yeah.
1: You know?
2: Yeah.
1: This is cool to meet people in this light and like even get to meet me in that light, if that makes sense.
2: Sure. It's, Yeah, I think going through these sorts of experiences, whether it's like the breakdown of a relationship or you're maybe just realizing there are certain things in life that don't serve you as much as they used to when you were younger. I feel like going through those sorts of processes of like trauma or grief, there is generally a glimmer of light on the other side of it. You know what I mean? I feel like that's a big thing to take away from it too. And I hear it in the way that you present yourself on these songs. You know, there's the spirit that's always been in your music, I feel, but here I'm hearing kings in an elevated kind of aura. You know what I mean?
1: I appreciate that. I really appreciate that. That's cool.
2: Yeah.
1: I feel that way. Good. I feel that way. Like right now, like I feel looking after myself, eating well, my daughter's good, like life's good, you know what I mean?
2: That's good. That's what we love to hear.
1: And I'm glad. Yeah, and I'm glad that it's translating. That's
2: cool. For sure, for sure. Here and on the record, you're hanging out with Saucet and Kings this afternoon. I want to get some more of this brother's music on the airwaves. Like I mentioned, new record, She Might Not Call Me Back After This is...
3: just, I love the title. Eh?
2: It's such a good... Oh, my goodness. And it could mean a whole bunch of different things as well, 100. Depending of your perspective. 100. But right now, yeah, let's get some more music on. This is Bad Intentions by Kings. Here on ABC Radio Australia. Oh.

That was Bad Intentions by Kings and speaking to Sose Fuamoli on the Record. Coming up, the joys and challenges of midlife and why many Pacific women say their best years are still ahead after this track.

0: That was one thing from American R&B singer Amiri. I'm Kintamari Crafts and you're tuned in to Pacific Sundays, bringing you the week's standout moments on ABC Radio Australia. For Bertha Dean Keke Ale, the difference between her 20s and 40s comes down to ambition and wisdom. The 46-year-old teacher and mother of two has spent time reflecting on the lessons and experiences each decade has brought. From watching her children become more independent to confronting menopause head on, she tells Natasha Metten on Sisters Let's Talk how her perspective on life has evolved over the years.
1: I'd have to say that in my 20s, it was a time of really saying yes to everything and trying to really chase the dream. And I had a lot more energy, so I was doing a lot more things, many different types of things. And it was very fun, but I was trying to figure out who I was. Mm. Now it's like really trying to be more deliberate with doing the things that matter now. It's not that I'm doing less, it's just that I feel like there's a bit more clarity now in my 40s. Mm. Whereas in my 20s, it was just a lot of doing many things and spreading myself thin, doing all of those things. But now it's like I have to be a lot more deliberate.
2: Mm-hmm. Yeah. What are the things that matter to you?
1: I think now the things that matter most to me are family. Mm. And the thing that has become more apparent to me is time and making the most of time. What time looks like for my children, what time looks like in my marriage, and then what time looks like for even my parents as well and my siblings, and just being more deliberate with that time and being a lot more clear in what I do with that time.
2: Dini, now that you're in this era, what are the big things impacting you and your life?
1: I think right now I have a 19-year-old son and a 12-year-old son, so it's 6 years difference, and it's spreading myself differently to raise both children. And just moving from when they were younger, when my 19-year-old was younger, I was more managing him, you know, managing them as young children. But now that he's an adult, it's, you know, transitioning myself into more of like a consultant. So he consults with me and he speaks to me about his own life and his own journey navigating through his own life being a 19-year-old. And then, of course, I've got my parents as well. And they're obviously getting older. And as I see them, when I do see them, I start to see changes in their face, changes in the movements of their body and changes in, you know, obviously what they can and can't

0: do now. So it's seeing that life is changing for me, but it's also changing for those that I care most about around me as well. Mm-hmm. And so I think it's important to try and change myself as well, or adapt or transition again, because of those people around me. Yeah. But also being kind to myself too, and giving myself what I need in this time also.
1: It's very important, yes. Mm. And as you say, your kids are getting older. And for some, you know, it's a time to celebrate the freedom that comes with their independence. How do you feel about that?
0: Well, I feel like I'm in the thick of it at the moment, because my 19-year-old has become... Literally, it felt like overnight he just became so independent. Mm. He got his license, and then, you know, now he's out of the house more than he's in. Mm. There was a time where I was quite sad about it. Mm. It was a time where I was really struggling with losing him as my baby almost, you know, and seeing his body change, his face change, his voice was changing, his choices in life were changing. And it's almost like letting go without fully disconnecting. So I'm standing, if I can use the analogy of a PowerPoint, I'm standing next to it, looking at him on the end of that cord, and I've been struggling on with, do I fully disconnect from the PowerPoint, or do I just, you know, turn the switch off for a little bit, or, you know, but not fully disconnect. So it's letting him go, but not fully disconnecting. Does he still need me? I feel like he still needs me as a safe place to return to when days are hard.
1: Definitely.
0: And then I've got my 12-year-old as well, who I'm fully engaged with and needing to be all of the boundaries that he needs at the moment, with lots and lots of love and kindness as well.
1: What are the challenges in your 40s that you feel aren't really talked about?
0: Yeah, definitely the physiology of a woman. It's starting to be spoken of more and more now, but I'd say, so when I was 39, this is really being quite open now, but I've never really shared this before on such a public platform, but when I was 39, I had surgery to remove both my ovaries because I had severe endometriosis. And so living with that, being 46 now, it's been a real journey. And so I think the change of a woman's body has really been quite a challenge for me, not only biological, or just it's mental well-being as well, you know, how that impacts on a woman's well-being, how that impacts a woman's mental stability as well. And now we're starting to see that there's lots of literacy around menopause, premenopause, and post as well.
1: Yeah.
0: But I think there definitely is a platform, particularly in cultural spaces, you know, the Pacific and Polynesian spaces, for women to really come out and speak about what their bodies are going through, because I think it does impact the family. It does impact all the people that are living in that household. You know, I know that I'm the only female in my home with two boys and a husband, and yeah, quite often I think I probably look and sound like a mad woman most days. But it's like having the language and the literacy to communicate to all who are involved in families about what a woman's body is going through. Yeah.
1: It's very important. And how do you deal with those changes?
0: Not very well, to be honest. Obviously, there is medication that has been, you know, offered. There's HRT now. Okay. And I think a lot of women don't yet fully know what is available out there to really help manage these symptoms in this time of our lives. But I think, too, it's just having friends that I can speak to and be really quite honest with, you know, the ups and downs, the highs and the lows of what this phase looks like. And we have laughter, you know, we will get together and we'll laugh about the things that we're going through. So I don't feel as lonely. I don't feel as isolated. But then there are definitely times where I sit with myself and think about how my body is changing and how things don't look the same. My body doesn't look the same. And, you know, I don't think the same about my body, but at the same time, I'm very grateful and I'm very blessed that this body was able to bear two children, you know.
1: Dini, we're looking into the future. What excites you about the years to come?
0: I think learning. I've always been a learner. I'm looking forward to thinking about travel with my family, you know, taking my kids are, I can travel with them now. And if we do go to places, can talk about, you know, the history of those places. Like, yeah, the conversations now with my children are very different. And I that excites me. I'm excited to, you know, even see the next phase that my mum and my stepdad will step into. I'm excited to see some of the ideas that I've been thinking about. I'm quite creative. And so I think stepping into just my power, you know, the power of knowing more clearly who I am. Yeah, and just spending more time with my family and just accepting who I am.
1: Do you have any advice for our Pacific Island queens that are approaching this stage of their lives?
0: I think find places where they don't feel isolated, whether that be in their friendships and their church groups or with other family members. Find those places where they can have laughs about what they're going through. Don't feel like they're alone, and not feeling like what they're going through is unique. Well, it is unique, but there was a point in my life where I felt like my son and I, we were the only two who were going through what we were going through in transforming and transitioning and everything. But then I realized, oh, my girlfriends are going through it as well. And, you know, my friends at work are going through it as well. And then also my husband is going through it as a father. So I think it's like not feeling like you have to keep it to yourself. Find people that you feel safe with to talk to, and find the laughter and the joy. Don't lose joy. Have hope. Believe that the next phase of life is always going to still bring you joy and still bring you a new level of faith and a new level of discovery.
2: That's Bertha Dean Keki-Ale speaking to Natasha Metten on Sisters Let's Talk. 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
0: A military paralegal turned filmmaker, Matt Howard changed course after discovering the storytelling power of a camera. He speaks to Bobby Makamba about his passion for filming and photography and telling the stories of his beloved Micronesia.
2: I took this photo of me at Niagara Falls, and there's this place called, I think it's called like the Dead Man's Cliff or something, but it's in Niagara Falls, but it's on the Canadian side. And I hung my feet off the edge, and I took this picture, like a POV picture, and then I got arrested after. Yeah, the Canadians did not like that. But the cool thing was that picture ended up being in the Australian newspaper as photo of the week.
3: Oh, really?
2: Yeah.
3: Did you have to get through a barrier to get to where you were?
2: It was just a little fence. I hopped the fence and then I took that picture. But it was so cool because this girl on Instagram messaged me from Australia and said, "Hey, I don't know if you know this, but your picture's in the newspaper." And I messaged her back and I said, "Wow, thank you. Could you please send me that newspaper?" And so she sent it to me. And that was, I think, by far one of the most expensive picture I ever took, but the coolest one for sure.
3: Were you scared at all when you took the photo?
2: No. I mean, I think I knew what I was doing and I didn't feel like I was in danger. I think for most of the people that were watching, they were scared. They weren't really sure what they were going to see. I'm not sure if they thought like, "Oh, this is going to be the last moments of this guy. We're just watching it." But no, it wasn't that bad for me. No.
3: You were a paralegal for 4 years. Photography and filmmaking was a hobby on the weekends, but now that's become full time for you. Where did this idea to start your own production company come from?
2: So, I mean, it was always in my head because I was working for the media company, but I knew that wasn't forever. I was going to want to go break off and do my own thing at some point. But I have a cousin that's also here. His name is Calvin Epis. And we met up when I first got out of the military, and he told me that he was also into photography and videography. And at the time, he was trying to start his company, SoSet Productions. He was trying to start a company. And we, being just cousins, we were like, "Hey, I like videography, you like it, we're both from the same place, why not work together and start something up?" And we really weren't too sure of where SoSet was going to go at the time, but we knew we wanted to work together and try to create something for our people, for the Micronesian community. And at the time, we were just doing a lot of very, lifestyle adventure. He's really into surfing, I was into traveling, and that's really where it started, but it's just evolved.
3: So what does SoSet Life focus on capturing now?
2: SoSet, really the main goal now for SoSet is to highlight and capture the Micronesian community and be able to take the narrative back for ourselves and tell our own stories. At the time, I think not too long ago, 2, 3, 4 years ago, the media here in Hawaii, the social feel of the Micronesian community was just a little different. And we were wanting to change the narrative by telling our own stories in the way we want to tell it and highlight the really good things about our people and the amazing things that we can do and how beautiful our culture is.
3: What does SoSet mean?
2: So the word so is from, and then set itself is ocean. So in two languages, being Pohnpei, it means ocean people, and then Chukchi, it also means ocean people.
3: You've explained a little bit of why, you know, Micronesia, but I guess in a world where there's so many things that would be more, I guess, in demand and probably more profitable for a new business, why did you think it was so important to focus on capturing Micronesians?
2: I think it was so important because there's a lot of really beautiful things in our culture. I mean, for me, I draw a lot of my aesthetic choices from growing up and seeing the vibrant colors in our culture. So our skirts to even our songs and I remember as a kid when I'd grow up and I'd go to these cultural events and gatherings, there's protocols and there's ceremonies, there's protocols, but there'd always be a guide and he's kind of guiding their ceremony, and aunties would be going around singing and they're oiled up and there's just so many smells and pigs are getting slaughtered, so you're hearing just so many things happening. And then they're pounding kava, and so there's also a rhythm to the pounding of the kava. But if you've never heard it, it's just so, it's an overload to your sensories because there's so many sounds, there's smells, and it's hot. So really, I took a lot of that as my inspiration for what I see as island aesthetics in my filmmaking and in the way I edit.
3: How is filmmaking a unique storytelling tool?
2: Wow. I think that when you have the power to be, when you have the power to create a story and give people the chance to see what you see, it's a really cool way to communicate. And our people have been doing it for a very long time. We've been telling stories, and knowledge has been passed down through stories. Knowledge has been passed down through our songs. I got a chance to go and see a play recently, and it was, it's called A Nothing Micro About Micronesia. And it was a really cool play, but in the play, they highlighted some of the stories from the Marshall Islands. And in the stories, it talks about a mom having her three sons and they were all racing. And, you know, in the story itself, there's a lot of really cool things that you can take from it afterwards. But the story is supposed to tell navigators how to locate the different stars. And they made that into a story, but also a song. So I think when storytelling is used in that way, it's very powerful. It carries a lot of the knowledge that we are trying to still preserve.
3: Who are the storytellers in your family, other than yourself?
2: I had a lot of really good stories. My grandma. My grandma was the one that used to tell me a lot of these stories. And growing up, she'd tell me these stories before I went to bed. And, you know, as a kid, it just sparked my imagination. And I just had a different feeling. And my grandma's house is really like in the jungle, so when you're hearing all the noise at night, and she had this big plumeria tree outside of her house, so when the wind was blowing you just smell plumeria. And then, you know, we didn't have electricity, so that lantern too gave it some effect. So yeah, my grandma was the big storyteller.
3: Yeah. What opportunities have emerged for you as a filmmaker?
2: I've been very fortunate. I've had a lot of really cool opportunities, and I think the most recent one was I was able to join National Geographic in shooting a docuseries called Pristine Seas. So we went to Kosrae and we shot the Micronesian Expo that was there, and then as well as Pohnpei, we went and we shot a few things in Pohnpei. So that in itself has been one of my most recent cool gigs that I've been able to do.
0: That's Matt Howard speaking to Bobby Makamba on Stories from the Pacific. 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Coming up, how can Pacific communities power their future? We explore the challenge of

0: Equality by reggae artist from Vanuatu, Falgon. Kuntamari Crofts here. 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Access to reliable energy across the Pacific is a challenge, particularly for those in remote outer islands. Running diesel generators is a common solution, but it comes with heavy reliance on imported fossil fuels. In countries like Vanuatu and Solomon Islands, the price of everyday electricity is around three times higher than that of the global average. Fijian climate activist George Nathawa from the youth-led grassroots network 350.org Pacific joined Niger Daily to discuss the importance of bringing power to the people through solar energy.
1: And revenue for 350.org and for Fiji, we have George Nathawa. George Nisambulunaka, and welcome to Niger Daily. Vanuatiko.
2: Hey, Mbulunaka, thank you so much for having me.
3: No, it is great to be catching up with you this morning. And George, before we get into what you've been doing with 350, we've got to do a quick 180 by going back to your roots. So could you tell us a little bit about your family's heritage and whereabouts you grew up?
2: Oh, yeah, I'm calling in from Suva, Fiji, but I'm originally from Nandrogan, Singotoka, the rugby town of Fiji. I've maternal links to Samoa, but yeah, born and raised in Fiji.
4: Mm-hmm. All right. Got to inject some alofa into this one as well for any Samoans tuning in right now. Hey, and, you know, as we mentioned, you are a part of this global community of climate warriors at 350.org. And, you know, we'll definitely shine some light on that incredible new solar project, which was recently rolled out over there in Fiji. But we'd love to know, firstly, how did you get involved with 350.org?
2: Yeah, I think for the longest time I was a volunteer with the Pacific Climate Warriors, and then opportunity came around in 2019 for this role that I'm currently in, and I applied for it and I got it. So I'm the Pacific organizer for the 350 Pacific that's based out here in, I'm based here in Fiji, and there's like five of us that work in the Pacific region. And we look after around 22 PCW teams that spans around the region and also in the diaspora communities in Australia, New Zealand, and the US.
3: Yo, certainly a big operation. And last month we saw a really cool cross-cultural collaboration going on between 350.org's Pacific team and the ICSC, or the Institute for Climate and Sustainable Cities. Mm. And folks from the Philippines came over to Nandi to help train community leaders from across Fiji, Vanuatu, and Tuvalu in this Solar Scholars Program, which was actually pioneered by Filipino women in the aftermath of the devastating Typhoon Haiyan back in 2013. Now, George, why was it so important for you and the team to bring the Solar Scholars Program over to Fiji?
2: Yeah, and I think that's such a wonderful summary of the work that the Institute of Climate and Sustainable City does in the Philippines. They do amazing work with their communities. And I think one of the things that we wanted to do for us in the Pacific is this whole need for us to transition away from fossil fuels. And we've been chanting and putting the call out for this transition, but we haven't really come up with a solution on, like, what is the alternative, right? We've spoken about the alternatives, but I think it's really about putting word into action and like showing people that ordinary folk from community level can easily maintain and sustain their own energy systems. So, yeah, I think that's one of the reasons we wanted to bring this to the Pacific.
4: Mm. You know, again, it's incredibly important to be having these sorts of community workshops, especially, you know, during times of natural disasters for all those communities across Fiji, Vanuatu, Tuvalu, as well as our First Nations brothers and sisters here in Australia. George, what does the situation currently look like for our people in these communities as far as energy supply?
2: Yeah, I mean, with the rising fuel costs making life more expensive for everyday people in the Pacific. And these are people that already live on the front line of this climate crisis, right? So it's not going to get easier, especially with something that's happening miles and miles away that's impacting the region. So I think it's all about us putting power back into the hands of our people. And I think it's about giving them the skills and tools to access solar power, mainly to reduce the energy consumption, specifically speaking about electricity bills, and keeping lights in times of emergencies.
3: But for yourself, how rewarding was it to see all these different Pacific communities building up their skills and confidence together during the training?
2: Yeah, we had about 14 participants from three countries, and it was a mix of folks that were really experienced with the solar system and those who were just like first-timers. And I think one of the rewarding things, like on the second day of the training when we went to a site visit.
0: Yes, that was climate activist George Nathawa from youth-led grassroots network 350.org Pacific, speaking there about a solar power training program called Solar Scholars, which is putting power back into the hands of the people. By learning how to build, maintain and manage PV systems, participants are helping build greater energy independence in

And that's the end of Pacific Sundays. But don't go away. The news is coming up next, followed by Melissa Macon with Pacific Salt. Thank you so much for your company today. I hope you have a blessed and beautiful rest of the day. I'm Kuntamari Crofts. Join me next Sunday.

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1: The Catholic Church is a neutral actor within the conflict. 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
2: Disasters are a reality of life in the Pacific, but so is the strength and resilience of its people. 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

0: in Australia. I'm really interested in understanding how proximity helps the human brain process loss and what happens in our minds and bodies when distance or circumstances deprive us of that final goodbye.
1: Grief obviously is what everybody experiences when they lose a loved one. That's been known for millennia. We just feel incredibly sad, and you know, when we in the acute period when we've lost someone, nearly everybody just, you know, wishes they were back. In more recent times, in the last 20 years, or in actually far more recent times, in the last like 5 or 6 years, we've actually had a category where we've actually got it as a psychiatric diagnosis called prolonged grief disorder, where we know that less than 10% of people, so it's a small minority, will actually have those grief reactions, but the grief reactions don't get better. Because for most of us, even though we sort of typically don't really get over the loss of a loved one, the really strong pain that we have initially, the emotional pain, that tends to abate, you know, from like 6 to 12 months later. It's not to say we don't miss the person, but the extent to which it's really hurting and it's interfering with our daily lives, that tends to ease off in most of us. But for, you know, depending on the circumstances of the death, et cetera, and who I am, you know, for up to 10% of people, that can just keep going on and on unless they get treatment.
0: Wow. How recent is this? Has this been diagnosed in people, and what have they been experiencing to warrant needing to have a diagnosis? I mean, have they just been completely debilitated by their grief?
1: Typically, yes. I was on the committee with the World Health Organization that introduced this in 2018 it's the general medical categorization of diseases that we have worldwide, called the ICD, or International Classification of Diseases. And so in 2018, the latest edition that operates around the world now, we've got this diagnosis. And essentially what it is that I'm still missing the person so deeply, but a long time has elapsed since they've gone. So we're not talking about normal grief. If we're talking about this more prolonged grief that gets stuck. And it tends to be debilitating. People will have that very severe emotional distress every day or most days. I have a great sense of meaninglessness. I feel a part of me has died. Often very angry. So it's the normal sort of things that many of us have in the acute aftermath of losing someone, but it just keeps going on and on.
0: Mm.
1: The good news is that we do actually have good treatments for it. Medication, antidepressants, et cetera, tend not to be helpful. So running off to a GP and getting an antidepressant might be useful if you've got depression, but not for this prolonged grief. But we do have good treatments that tend to be more evidence-based, what we call cognitive behavior therapy, and typically in 10 to 12 sessions, most people can get good benefit from it.
0: That's really interesting. You talk about the internal mapping that happens in our brains, and when we love someone really deeply, someone really close to us, the brain physically maps that existence. So how does that differ intellectually when we know that someone's died but the brain can't accept that?
1: Well, it's a learning process. I mean, we do it behaviorally. We do it, as you say, sort of in our brains, in our representation of the person, where they are in their lives, in our lives now. And we have to recognize that person, the memories are still there, but their physical presence is not, and that takes a period of adjustment. Now, what we do know about how the brain responds during grief, it's consistent with this sense that I'm longing or yearning, or I'm wanting that person still. I don't want them dead. I want them. They've been an important part of my life, so I still want them with me. So what we know, for example, is that people who tend to have this prolonged grief, there's certain parts of the brain that are more associated with what we call reward processes. That is, it's those parts of the brain, I won't mention the names because it gets all very complicated, but they're parts of the brain that

0: get activated when we're yearning for something, when we're wanting something. And it might be we're wanting chocolate, it might be we're wanting alcohol, but it's where I've got this sort of drive towards something and I want it. That's basically how we as humans function in terms of learning that this is how I get what I want. And this is essentially what we have in grief, because I still want my loved one, I want them back. And so those parts of the brain that are reward functions in the brain tend to be overly active in people with this prolonged grief.
1: This is probably a little bit off topic, but does neurodivergence play into that as well, where people who have things like, intense seeking out of stimulating experiences, do they experience grief even more than other people?
0: Hasn't been looked at. We don't know, to be honest. No.
1: Yeah, no, that's okay.
0: And that's another important point, is that in terms of like all the scientific investigation of grief, and particularly prolonged grief disorder, it's really the new kid on the block in terms of what we know. Things like depression, anxiety, PTSD, we've been studying them for decades. Grief is actually quite new in terms of being the target of scientific investigation. So we actually know a lot less about it than we do a lot of other conditions.
1: Has the research that you've been involved in over the years and engaged with looked at grief as experienced by people of different cultural groups, or maybe compared it with Western models of
0: Yes.
1: grieving?
0: Yes, we've done that a fair bit. I think we need to make the distinction between grief and mourning. Mourning is more about the rituals, about the behaviors, about what people do, when they lose a loved one. And clearly that's very, very culturally distinctive. Even in Australia, we have so many different cultural groups in Australia, and many of them have got very, very different ways of mourning. The mourning rituals are very different. And often that's very religiously based, but often it's just not religious, but more culturally based. What we know internationally, and this is a bit of an oversimplification, is the general emotional cognitive features of, say, prolonged grief, they tend to be pretty universal. But that's not to say that it's the same everywhere. So, for example, one very simplistic distinction is what we might call between Western and non-Western cultures, where Western cultures, we tend to be very individualistic. So we tend to think, and our brains think in terms of I and me, because that's the way our worldview is. But if you go to non-Western settings, they tend to be more collectivist. And so people tend to think as not I, but they tend to think about we and us and our. And that makes a big difference when we go through separation and death, because it often occurs at a collective level, and collectively it's felt rather than just singularly. I mean, if I can give an Australian example, I've done a lot of work with Indigenous colleagues in outback Australia, and where there's a great deal of grief, because to be honest, death in outback Indigenous communities is far more common than most people, like in white Australia, would ever experience. It's frightening how many funerals they go to. But there's also a part of it that's not just for them, the death of an individual, but it could be associated with, their mob or tribe, or also the land, and also the land in the sense of what they as a people have lost since white man invaded. And so very much their sense of loss and death is not just, for example, Uncle Bob, but it's again another reminder of a more, far more generic, deeper loss that's beyond them as an individual. And I think that's always been a good example of, a far more, collectivist rather than individualistic experience of grief. Now, you could sort of talk about that in nearly every non-Western culture. It's all a bit different, but
1: I don't know if you'll be able to answer whether or not these these practices, these mourning practices, alter the amount of grief people feel. But, you know, what have you observed over the years from the way that we practice mourning collectively, and how people feel, how people move on with their lives, how people remember others and take that kind of in their life journey rather than really be stuck?
0: I think many mourning processes have evolved over a long, long time as a way of helping people to adapt. And in that sense, many of them have developed to be functional. Now, I'm saying that more anecdotally than scientifically, because those sort of studies, to be honest, have not been done. But it's also fair to say that in this day and age, many of the very traditional mourning processes that many cultures go through are being curtailed. It's difficult for people to engage in them. And that makes the mourning process, you know, awkward. So, for example, we're doing a grief project at the moment in the south of India. And there, you know, there's a practice where everyone will come around, you know, the person who's lost somebody and provide great support, which obviously is enormously beneficial. But given the sort of hectic nature of life at the moment, you know, after that first week or so, then everybody vanishes and goes back to their own country or their own city, and the person's actually left very much alone. And in the old times, living in a small village, that wouldn't happen. But so, and you can sort of see this happening all over the world, where just modern life does often interfere with traditional mourning practices, and sometimes that's just, you know, not that helpful.
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1: My guest on the program today is Professor Richard Bryant, who is one of the nation's leading grief and trauma experts, who have been talking about how the brain processes loss and how mourning rituals differ across cultures. Do we know much about what role that type of physical contact has with helping the brain understand that someone has passed?
0: There's a couple of ways to answer that. I wouldn't say scientifically we've got the proof, because people haven't done these studies, because they'd be nearly unethical to do them. But clinically, you know, we often, if it's appropriate, we would want the person to, well, let me take a step back and say, in terms of facilitating grief, we always want the person to be able to accept the reality of the death. To not accept the reality of the death would typically be quite harmful, because then the person is, in a sense, emotionally putting off what they need to accept, and that's going to make it very difficult for them to then integrate the loss into their lives and to move forward, realizing that their relationship with the deceased has got to be a different one now. Mm. It's not that it's gone, but it's different. So often, for example, viewing the body, depending on the state of the body, sometimes it's so mangled and grotesque that it's sometimes not that helpful. But typically, even viewing the body can be helpful, because even though it's very distressing, it's still, you know, understanding. So, you know, being able to, for example, be with somebody in a hospital room or an aged care facility, for example, you know, after they've died for a bit, and just being able to talk to them and just be with them. I mean, often that, you know, is helpful, because in the weeks and months later, while I'm processing the death, having that memory of what that's like, you know, is can be helpful. We often have a lot of people in our clinic who we see who never got to do that. Someone died overseas, or the body was actually perhaps never recovered, you know, for a variety of reasons. And that makes it sometimes more difficult just to accept the reality of the death, because suddenly that person's now no longer in my life, but I don't quite know why. Intellectually, I know why. I've been told, I've read reports, but I actually haven't held their hand or been, you know, with them, you know, after they died. So in that sense, it can be helpful.
1: Mm. That's a really big one for our communities where people maybe die while they're doing seasonal work.

0: or they've had another issue and they need to have their bodies repatriated and returned home, and that can also be a huge cost as well. They're not even being able to return home to the village is another probably traumatic experience. So, yeah, I guess does this would you say that getting this done or ha achieving this, even if it's a huge expense, in some way is beneficial to that process and for people to really have a sense of finality in someone dying?
1: I think it can be helpful. And we typically do what we can to ensure that does occur. Now, clearly there's been historical events where that's been very difficult. COVID, sometimes it was difficult because of infection reasons where the person could not see the body. And that was not helpful. Back in 2004, I worked a lot. The 2004 Asian tsunami went up around Indonesia, Sri Lanka, Thailand, etc. Hundreds of thousands of people died by being swept out to sea, and their bodies were never recovered. Now that made grieving very, very difficult for, hundreds of thousands of families, particularly in cultures where having the body was actually really, really important in terms of the burial rites, but particularly, Buddhist cultures, etc. But in those situations, we have to try to compensate and think, well, what can we do to sort of make it real? So I think the more that they can have proximity, physical touch, probably not all important, but having some way of connecting with them to understand the reality is important.
0: Are you?
1: So years ago, I used to work in a burns unit, and we were a tertiary burns unit, so we got flown in all the cases from the Pacific Islands, because they don't have burns units in the Pacific Islands. Now, sometimes we had to make decisions because they were terribly, terribly burned. The people smell very bad. The skin is totally, burnt off. They're just charred bodies, basically. And, I would often be with it while they died, but the extent to which they could be repatriated, if you like, to their families, which eventually they were, but the extent to which you would try to restore the body to the best possible way so that the person could have a good farewell without it being overly distressing.
0: That sounds horrendous to actually have to experience. I imagine so much harder for those families. Working with those cases, with the tsunami victims, do you carry a grief through the work that you've done? Do you have a, is there a professional grief attached to this, or
1: Not
0: do you
1: really. I mean,
0: process it?
1: we're there to do a job, and our job is, typically for most people, we can actually assist and facilitate the process, so that's good. It's difficult for the people who are doing it, because I've done one case in Thailand, I think, in the tsunami, we were training a lot of people to actually do treatment. Of course, the numbers are so huge, we couldn't do it. We had to train the locals. But in training the locals, nearly all of them were in tears the whole time during the training because they had personally lost so many of their own. So it's tough for them. But in situations like that, and it's the same in places like Gaza and, disaster zones and things, it's the locals who have to do the work. So there you've got to look after their well-being as well as, the people that they're delivering it to.
0: But for people who might be in the absolute depths of their grief at the moment, what some of your advice might be around
1: Well,
0: processing.
1: if it's a recent loss, the general advice is don't do it alone. Find the people that you trust, talk to them, cry with them. In general, what we find works best when people don't become consumed with focusing on it, but also don't avoid it. But what's good is it if you do both. It's good to cry, it's good to talk about it, it's good to feel sad. But it's also good to like distract yourself and get on with activities and stop that and to try and laugh a bit if you can. And then, but you do try to need to do both. And that's what we find most people who grieve adaptively, they tend to do, over the months after the loss. If it, 6, 12 months have gone.

0: I'm by it, and I'm still, having a real problem. As I say, there are good treatments for prolonged grief disorder.
1: A very big thank you to Professor Richard Bryant for sharing his expertise and for the reminder that grief is not something to fix, but something that we move through, ideally with others by our sides. If you or someone you know is struggling with prolonged grief, please speak to a GP if you can about getting some psychological support. Professor Bryant's Traumatic Stress Clinic at UNSW in Sydney, Australia, does offer free video conferencing treatment Australia-wide. 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
1: And if you'd like to know more about the history of grief and emotions, head over to the Radio National program page and listen to God Forbid. Presenter James Carlton is joined by historian Professor Katie Barclay, among others, who discuss the history of pain, grief and emotion. It's a fascinating topic and I think you'll really enjoy it.
3: I was thinking about in Korea when their great leader died and all of the people got down on the ground and were weeping and tearing their clothes out, or when Princess Diana died and the crowds mm-hmm. came out into the streets and wept. And I think they were major media events, partly I think because it felt so strange, right? And today we think about emotions as very individualised and independent, and we struggle, I think, even as scholars, to explain crowd feeling. But I actually do wonder that our ancestors probably were a lot more comfortable with crowd feeling, with the idea that when communities get together, that there is an emotion that is felt by individuals but also by groups, and that those two things sort of interchange and build and influence each other. And I think it's interesting, it's only now really that we are actually quite sceptical about collective emotion, and perhaps the concert, the musical event, is one of the few places where we kind of feel that's okay.
1: 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This episode was produced on Yuggera and Turrbal Country.

0: 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We're late for work.
1: 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So flashy. 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
5: With an October 27 poll looming for Israeli Prime Minister Benjamin Netanyahu, security officials warn the occupied West Bank is a tinderbox, with Palestinian Christian communities among those under sustained attack from armed settlers. This is the Religion and Ethics Report. James Carlton with filling in for Andrew West this week on ABC Radio National, ABC Listen and across the Pacific on Radio Australia. That story soon. But first to India and the cockroach Janata Party, or CJP. It might have started out as an online joke, but it's grown into a mass protest movement driven by the discontent of millions of younger voters. It began in May when the Chief Justice of the Supreme Court described unemployed Gen Z Indians as cockroaches and parasites. Moments later, an Indian student tweeted, "What if all cockroaches come together?" And so the Cockroach Janata Party was born, the CJP, a pun on the ruling BJP. They've claimed a significant political victory already with the resignation of Education Minister Dharmendra Pradhan following nationwide protests over the student entry exam scandal. Well, joining me from Canberra is Professor Asa Doron from the Australian National University's College of Asia and the Pacific. Professor, welcome.
6: It's great to be here.
5: So tell me about this exam leak scandal. What are the students so angry about?
6: Well, the students are rightly angry about the continuous leaks from the national entry exam, the medical examinations. So what usually happens is you have these millions of people, 2.2 million students who are sitting the exam, and those exams were leaked and sold perhaps to the highest bidder. After those exams were taken all over India, they had to be cancelled. Now, that had huge implications for people who were studying for these exams for a long period. Some of them have been studying for 1-2 years. Many people have put a lot of money and invested in coaching and going to other places and learning for these high-end exams with the hope of succeeding. And those are very limited hopes because, from memory, it's 1 out of 17 that will pass for the medical schools. And so they got really frustrated, justifiably so. And that's not the first time this happens. So exam leaks happen in India quite regularly, whether it's at the federal level or at the state level. And that really created a lot of frustration, pent-up frustrations by the youth in India who are already experiencing official unemployment rate for Indians aged 15 to 29. They're talking about 10% in 2025. Almost twice the national rate. And amongst graduates and young people, the pressure is really visible.
5: And yet, of this cohort of unemployed young Indians, India's Chief Justice, one who would think nominally would be at the forefront of fighting corruption, as demonstrated by the exam scandal, called India's young parasites and cockroaches. And so the cockroach movement was born.
6: Absolutely. And this is quite interesting because the guy that you mentioned in the beginning, Abhijit Dibke, who emerged out of the United States, he was a student of media. And before founding the Cockroach Party, he worked as a political strategist with another party in India, a reformist party. In May, he was doing his final exams in Boston. And he heard that gaffe that the chief justice called these people cockroaches, which he understood as a contempt for the young and so-called lazy activists. And instead of rejecting that insult, Abhijit decided to reclaim it. So within a few days, the cockroach had become a movement symbols. I remember looking at the Instagram, and you can see this term of contempt for cockroaches become a badge of resilience, right? And Dibke later explained it also. He said, cockroaches survive almost anything. And that was precisely the kind of images he wanted to project about these ordinary youth that confront what is an unresponsive political system. And so you get the social media campaign that just completely exploded. I think the numbers are over 20 million people over several weeks joined the social handle, the Insta handle of the Cockroach Janta Party.
5: Yes. Can this be transformed, though, to the ballot box where the BJP has been so dominant for so long?
6: Yes, that's a good question. I think, look, I don't think it's going to be a real challenge to Modi at the moment, right? Okay, so it depends on whether the CJP can move beyond outrage. Protest movement can unite people around one grievance, but political parties, you know, they must take positions on multiple things, from taxation to agriculture to caste to foreign policy. They need local leaders, they need money, they need volunteers and organizational work. So I think the

0: Obvious comparison that comes to mind is the Aam Aadmi Party, which grew out also of an anti-corruption movement in the 2012s. And it governed Delhi for a decade and still governed Punjab, but really struggled to establish itself across India. And the Kokra Janta Party faces, I think, an even steeper climb.
1: Well, what about Sonam Wangchuck? He's a political figure. He's attached himself to the cockroach movement. He went on hunger strike. Could he be the person to ride this wave of discontent?
0: Look, Sonam Wangchuck's intervention, I think, did really help change the character of the movement. The Kokra Janta Party was largely seen as a youth-led protest that was centered on the examination leaks and graduate unemployment. And Wangchuck, he really brought this kind of moral authority. He comes from Ladakh, the territory in the north, and he is much older. He's got this kind of intergenerational appeal and the Gandhian repertoire of protests. He's also a well-known educator. So I think that his hunger strike really helped galvanize the movement across Jantar Mantar in support of students that demanded this kind of accountability for the examination paper leak. Whether Wangchuck will continue to be part of this movement, I think it's still an open question. We know that he's been discharged from a hospital a few days ago, and he has congratulated India's youth for sustaining this quite, if you think about it, it's a very peaceful movement. It's quite laudable. So as for Wangchuck joining them actively from now on, I'm not sure what will happen.
1: Asadoron, thank you very much for the update.
0: You're welcome.
1: And Professor Asadoron is Head of Anthropology at ANU's College of Asia and the Pacific. And this is the Religion and Ethics Report on ABC Radio National. James Carlton filling in this week for Andrew West. And an important aspect of the India cockroach movement, as we've been talking about, is its secular orientation. But it has a multi-faith composition. Hindu, Muslim, Sikh and Christian students ate and prayed together and were beaten up by police together as well. Now, you might say that's in keeping with the multi-faith ethos upon which the Indian Republic was formed, but not so much the Hindu nationalist or Hindutva ideology of the ruling party, the BJP. Hindutva subsumes India's vast array of pantheistic Hindu traditions into a singular edifice of faith with an ethno-nationalist political purpose. You might call it Hindu pride, and when mixed with the pride in the economic rise of India, it's a potent force that reaches across the Indian diaspora, not least Australia, where Hinduism is the fastest-growing religion, 2.7% at the last census, set to increase after the new count in a few weeks. And it was on display during the Indian Prime Minister's Australian visit when he received a rock star welcome at Melbourne's Docklands Stadium 3 weeks ago. Former ABC South Asia correspondent Meghna Bali was there, her new Compass documentary, The Result.
2: James, it was actually quite an extraordinary experience, especially since I've been back in Australia for a couple of months now. But, you know, Prime Minister Narendra Modi was welcomed by tens of thousands of people to absolute thunderous applause. And I think Prime Minister Albanese standing next to him kind of looked like the side act. Jacinta Allen standing next to him even more so. You know, some 30,000 people pack out this Docklands Stadium. It really looked like it should have been like a Taylor Swift concert or something, rather than, you know, all these people coming and braving the Melbourne cold for a politician. But that is the power that Narendra Modi holds. One of the most powerful and divisive figures ever in modern Indian history. You know, but in Australia, he enjoys, for the most part, a really sort of great reputation.
1: Why is the response rockstar, as you say? You know, his third official visit, he's addressed the parliament, Sydney rallies twice, now Melbourne. Of course, nothing like this happened when Prime Minister Rajiv Gandhi was invited by the Hawke Labor government.
2: You know, I think Prime Minister Narendra Modi was voted in 2014, so it's been more than a decade now. And I think in that time, he has really put India on a global stage and given Indians this confidence. You know, he's got this sort of strongman, macho brand of politics. He's unapologetic about centering Hinduism and Hindu nationalism at the center of his politics. And what that gives people is a pride in being Hindu themselves, but also a confidence perhaps that didn't exist in their Indian identity. You know, there was this real caricature that dominated culture when it came to Indians. You had Apu from the Simpsons, you had the making fun of the accent, and this reputation of India as a poor country from films like Slumdog Millionaire. And then you had this strongman prime minister come in and say, hey, we're going to be proud to be Hindus. We're going to become the fourth largest economy in the world. We're going to become the center of IT jobs. And you know, we're going to be, you know, a powerhouse and a counterweight to China. And that is the status that a lot of other Western countries like the US and Australia has given India. So under Prime Minister Modi's leadership, India has become, you know, a country and a place of origin to be really proud of.
1: Is it make India great again or make Hindus great again? 150 more million Muslims in India?
2: Yeah, 200 million Muslims. They're a minority in India, about 20%. But imagine what those numbers are like, right? But you're exactly right. Narendra Modi's policy, while giving so many people an inclusivity and a community and a confidence, it's, you know, his politics has also been exclusionary. That's the criticism. He's got a complex policy. Under his leadership, discrimination, lynchings, persecution of minorities like Muslims, like Christians as well, and other minorities, lower caste Dalit communities in India has gotten worse. And a criticism that he often faces is that people become emboldened under his government because it's not called out as much as it should be, this persecution. And, you know, what we explore in this documentary is how those attitudes are actually finding themselves now here in Australian society and fracturing diaspora communities here.
1: Even in Australia, which one on the surface might think for such a relatively small community could not sustain an idea like Hindu supremacy or implement a structure such as the Hindu caste system.
2: I think what we find here within, I mean, again, I want to be careful because no community, no diaspora is a monolith, right?
1: As your documentary reveals.
2: Correct. And so I think what we explore in this is that Indians, Australians' opinions, you know, really are a reflection of their own politics, of their migration story, of their privilege or lack of privilege. And all of those things make us who we are. But what we are finding is that dominant upper caste Hindu pride has found its way inside the Indian Australian community, and often we see it to, unfortunately, the exclusion of Indian minorities, of lower caste communities. And, you know, there's people in our documentary that speak up about it. They say, hey, we've had fights, we've had full-blown barnies with our closest friends because of how our opinion differs of what being a Hindu or what being an Indian is. And oftentimes that's rooted with, you know, having no tolerance for a criticism of a country and a leader. So if you're an Indian or Hindu and you're criticizing the Indian Prime Minister for what they're seeing as his human rights record to be in India, that's not being tolerated by other people here.
1: So how does our Prime Minister, Albanese, attach himself so firmly to this Indian Prime Minister when it would seem that his talk in Australia is all about religious inclusion and cohesion and multi-faith respect?
2: Yeah, I think it's quite interesting. And I think Australian leaders, whether they are of the Liberal or Labor or whoever they are, I think there is a hesitance to question the Indian Prime Minister on that human rights record, whether it's being done privately or not. We don't know. But at least, you know, what we as journalists know is that even when called out, Australian leaders are not willing to go there with the Indian Prime Minister.
1: But more than this, I mean, Albanese calls him the boss man with Modi's full expression of Hindu nationalism on display. I can't imagine, you know, President Trump being commented on in such terms with his Christian nationalist base. I mean, you remember at the last election, just the faintest hint that the coalition might want to make Australia great again was jumped upon.
2: James, I think when you've got a community that is almost a million strong, very successful migrant community, you've got an influential, loud and proud community, I think questioning that identity or questioning the leadership of their home country may not sit well with them. And I think it might be a political calculation, perhaps, that both Liberal and Labor prime ministers have done. But what we know is that the political leadership cannot afford to ignore the Indian community and least of all annoy them.
1: Indeed, but given it is a disparate and diverse community, you know, we have maybe 250,000 Punjabi Sikhs, that's doubled in a decade. The Indian diaspora in Australia has brought with it its Christian faith. A third of all overseas born Muslims in Australia come from India or countries which border India. So I'm wondering, though, is this necessarily for Labor and Coalition to, you know, attach themselves to Modi's brand of Hindutva nationalism so firmly? Is it necessarily even on pragmatic grounds electorally wise?
2: I think, look, you make a good point. I think to understand the Indian community is to understand the diversity in it. Right. Exactly as you said there, when we went to the Modi event in Melbourne, sure, the majority of people were there to celebrate him. But of course, there were plenty of protesters outside. You know, one group of those protesters were Sikh separatists called the Khalistanis, who claim and want a separate land for themselves. And, you know, we saw Indian Muslims there who came out to protest against the Islamophobia and Modi's human rights record. We even had people from the northeast of India protesting there, who seemingly felt like it was easier to access the Prime Minister in Australia than it was in their own home state, which they considered ignored. So, you know, again, to understand the Indian diaspora is to understand that it is diverse and that you cannot paint the entire community with the same brush and think that they are all, you know, pro one leader or another.
1: Okay, well, more in the wonderful Compass documentary, Faith, Power and Modi, presented by Meghna Bali. Thank you, Meghna.
2: Thank you.
1: That's on ABC iView. This is the Religion and Ethics Report on ABC Radio National. I'm James Carlton, and to Israel-Palestine now, where Palestinian villages in the occupied West Bank are facing a surge in attacks from armed Israeli settlers. Newly released figures show Israeli police last year investigated allegations of settler terrorism and Jewish nationalist crime at the rate of 2 per day on average, only 6% of those, though, resulting in indictments and fewer still in convictions. Visiting Australia from Bethlehem is Dr. Yusuf Al-Khoury. He's Academic Dean and Assistant Professor of Biblical Studies at the Bethlehem Bible College. And we began our conversation with Gaza.
3: The situation in Gaza now is still, the genocide continues. People are being killed despite the fact that the ceasefire was announced on November last year. And the Christian community still suffers immensely, lack of food, lack of water, but for most, lack of safety and security. Palestinian Christians in Gaza are facing historical erasure. A community that's been in Gaza since the first century might disappear in the upcoming few years because of the Israeli pressure.
1: And life under Hamas in Gaza?
3: This is an important question. For Palestinian Christians to live in their homeland under the rule of Hamas also wasn't easy. But the whole pressure came from the Israeli occupation. I think we need to look at the past 20 years of Hamas rule in Gaza and look at the facts. Number one, Palestinian Christians in Gaza didn't face any restriction on their freedom of worship. They were able to worship in their churches and celebrate the holy festivals. It's only due to the Israeli blockade, for example, they couldn't celebrate the holy Saturday, the day before Easter Sunday. Also, one Christian was killed by an Islamist radical group. Meanwhile, past 20 years, the same period of time, more than 30 Christians have been killed by the Israeli military.
1: You still have family in Gaza?
3: I still have my parents in Gaza and extended family members. They remain sheltering near the Orthodox Church of St. Porphyrios. About 85% of the properties of a Christian community in Gaza have been damaged or completely destroyed. And of course, the community building within the sanctuary of the Orthodox Church was destroyed on the night of October 19, 2023, causing the death of 18 Christians who belonged to the Christian community in Gaza.
1: Were you not speaking around that night to family members in that church, St. Porphyrios?
3: Thankfully, they are safe, but friends were killed. Actually, a family, an entire family bloodline has been erased from the civil registry that I knew personally.
1: So what is your reaction then to the Israeli Security Cabinet's decision to finally allow key elements of President Trump's 20-point plan for Gaza, allowing entry of the Committee of Palestinian Technocrats tasked with administering small parts of the strip, or approving perhaps an international

0: military contingent to maintain law and order, initially only in Rafah.
1: This has to be proven true. Israel and the United States promised de-escalation of the situation in Gaza since last year, but we don't see on the ground any serious progress. I think the Israeli government openly talked about the occupation of the entire Gaza Strip, and settlers are envisioning building settlements, and it carries the consequences of ethnically cleansing the Palestinian people from their hometown. Now, more than 2 million people are stuck in 40% of Gaza Strip.
0: Hamas has agreed to end its civilian administration of the minority part of Gaza it controls and hand over control to this committee of technocrats under the Trump plan. It refuses, however, to militarily disarm short of a Palestinian state. What does this mean for Gaza?
1: I'm speaking from a Palestinian Christian point of view. First and foremost, I don't believe in armed resistance, despite the fact that the international law protects people's oppressed people and occupied people the right to resist any occupying power in whatever means available. As a Palestinian Christian, I repeat, I reject any form of militancy. And I believe that the only hope of the Palestinian people in Gaza to live peacefully on their homeland and prosper as a community.
0: How much hangs then on the Israeli election this year?
1: I think there is a lot hanging on the Israeli election, despite the fact that whatever the results are will remain the same. The Israeli parties, the majority of them, believe in the occupation of the Palestinian territory. Listening to those on the right and left, they maintain occupying the West Bank and actually some parts of Gaza.
0: Before we get to the West Bank, what is your response when Israel says for Christians, Israel itself is by far the largest, safest and growing community of Palestinian Christians, you know, in Nazareth, in Jerusalem, in the Galilee. This is objectively true, isn't it?
1: I would doubt these numbers and the claim that Israel is the only democracy and safe haven for Christians in the region. First of all, Israel is not the only democracy in the Middle East. In fact, the basic law, which passed by the Israeli Knesset in 2018 and holds a constitutional weight, makes self-determination exclusive right to the Jewish people, undermining the rights of more than 2 million Palestinians who live in the Israeli proper. And when it comes to the story of Palestinian Christians, we need to attest this to the history. In 1948, Palestine lost 35% of its Christian population due to the Nakba, the Palestinian catastrophe. And even more recently, Open Doors International, in their World Watch report of 2025, clearly states, and here I quote, Palestinian Christians report that it is Israel's control of the West Bank and current war in Gaza which causes most pressure in their lives. And the endless terror of the Israeli settlers with the current Israeli government that has many key leaders and ministers who are settlers living on occupied land, offering them the impunity.
0: Of course, settlers have served in Israeli government for years. Settler attacks have taken place for decades. What's different about now?
1: It's increasing rapidly, day by day. We are aware of what's happening in Taiba, a Christian village of 1,500 people on the skirts of Ramallah that's been subjected to more than 1,680 attacks by Israeli settlers in the past 2 years alone. In addition to Taiba, you have the town of Beit Sahur, which is a Christian town. In the past year, Israeli settlers established an outpost on a land that was dedicated to build a children's hospital. And since then, the Israeli Minister of Finance legalized this settlement and now expanded it with many demolition orders awaiting to be executed, which damages the Palestinian community and the Christian community in particular as a vulnerable minority in the West Bank and in Beit Sahur.
0: So in this light, how do you understand Christian Zionism, politically and theologically?
1: Christian Zionism has been a driving force. Many Israeli leaders recognize that the Christian Zionists are their biggest supporters and allies, especially in the U.S. and with the U.S. government. And as a Palestinian Christian, as a theologian, I understand that we know a Christian person from their fruits. We know Christian theology from their fruits. And the fruits of Christian Zionism has been for the past 80 years, destruction, death to the people of Palestine. And I wish that Christian Zionists will turn away from this harmful theology.
0: But can a Christian not be a faithful Christian Zionist without necessarily supporting the current Israeli government, but supporting a Jewish homeland, not just because of, God's Abrahamic covenant, and not even, because of end times prophecy, but simply because they see Jewish self-determination in itself a just and moral and therefore Christian outcome?
1: This is an important question, and I think we have to emphasize that the Jewish people have the right for self-determination, have the right to live peacefully and prosper as a community. And I believe the Jewish people have heritage in the land we call Palestine. And this heritage needs to be protected and respected. Nonetheless, it shouldn't be at the expense of the Palestinian people. As a Palestinian Christian, we are called for justice and peace and reconciliation without domination, occupation. And this is a critical aspect of the Christian message, a message that calls for justice, justice that brings Palestinians and Israelis together where they can share their homeland, because Jewish people have a right to Palestine. Christians also have historical right to Palestine because it's the birthland of Christianity. And Muslims also have a right because there are holy Muslim sites in the land of Palestine. There has to be creative resolution without having one group dominating the other. As a Palestinian Christian, I don't support having a religious state, neither a Muslim nor a Jew. I think there is a place for a democratic state where Palestinians and Jews and Israelis, Muslims and Christians and other minority groups can live peacefully and prosper together. We are not created to be enemies. We are created to be neighbors and to live together.
0: Yusuf Al-Khoury, thank you very much for your time.
1: Thank you.
0: Dr. Yusuf Al-Khoury is Academic Dean of Bethlehem Bible College in the West Bank. He's currently on a speaking tour in Australia organised by the group Palestinian Christians in Australia. We'll put a link on the Religion and Ethics Report website. And that's it for the episode today. With warm thanks to producer Amanda Roberts and sound engineer Harvey O'Sullivan, I'm James Carlton, filling in for Andrew West. Do join us again for the Religion and Ethics Report.
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12: ABC News with Andrew Kaloupas. Motorists are being warned not to panic buy ahead of the fuel excise discount coming to an end at midnight. Here's political reporter Lexi Junowick.
13: The federal government's fuel relief kicked off in April, taking 32 cents per litre off petrol for 3 months, then 16 cents off for the month of July. The heavy vehicle road user charge was also discounted. With the relief ending at midnight, the National Roads and Motorists Association expects average petrol prices to climb by a few cents per litre from tomorrow and beyond. As the government urges motorists not to panic buy or stockpile, it's reminding people to treat

0: don't even get into quantum mechanics, where reality gets stranger still. So we welcome one of the world's finest astrophysicists, who's just written the field guide to all this, Geraint Lewis, Professor of Astrophysics at the University of Sydney. His new book of many, The Shortest History of Reality. His old friend and former student, now astrophysicist himself, Western Sydney University senior lecturer, is Luke Barnes. Well, gentlemen, welcome back. Let's start at the very beginning. Before philosophy had a name, before there was mathematics, before religion even had a name, Geraint, your book opens more than 200,000 years ago with Neanderthals. Did they ask themselves, what is reality?
1: Well, it's a difficult question to answer because, of course, there are no Neanderthals around today. And we have to sort of picture what they could have been thinking about the world around them from what they've left behind. And what we find is that Neanderthals were one of the first human species to bury their dead. So they intentionally buried the dead, possibly with grave goods, flowers, etc., with their bodies. So they must have been thinking something about the world, and not just the world around them, but the world beyond. They must have had some sort of viewpoint that the person who had died was more than just flesh to them. There must have been not only the physical world around them, that they must have thought that there's something else going on out there, and they were trying to understand their place in that world.
0: The idea that what I see is not all there is.
1: That's right. This notion of that the fact that they had respect for the dead must mean that they saw themselves as more than just animals like the other creatures they could see in the field.
0: And Luke, does this surprise you that perhaps this, if instinct is the word for it, that there's something other than what we see?
2: No, because if you try to work out what's happening behind nature, as it were, if you watch closely enough, there are patterns that weren't obvious the first time you looked. So, for example, if you're trying to survive, you're trying to eat things, and at certain times of the year, you know, because of seasons, a certain food might be available in the river or at a certain tree or whatever. But if you can work it out, if you're very careful and you watch nature very closely, you'll notice that the stars in the night sky will tell you what time of year it is, which stars rise in the east on a certain night, tell you what day of the year it is. So if you watch the stars closely enough, you can work out when food's going to turn up. And that's a weird connection to make. But once you've made it, the idea that, oh, there's hidden patterns here. Now, that's not necessarily stuff you can't see. It's just connections between things you can see but you didn't notice. So once you've got a mind, a brain capable of making those sorts of connections, you then there's all sorts of motivations, you know, I'll eat better and survive better, to go looking for deeper connections around you.
0: And that pattern and connection that may have seemed crazy in the abstract the day before you made it seems obvious the day after you've made it. I mean, I wonder if you remember when you first realized as a child that there's more to the world than what I'm actually seeing right now. I can't, it's too early, but maybe in your education, through your development, was there any aha moment?
2: Well, one of the big ones was, I think most physicists have this when you start. You wouldn't get into physics if you weren't all right at mathematics. And at some point you start using these equations and realizing they're one step ahead of the world. You can actually predict things. That's a pretty amazing moment. And it never really wears off. Like, that's one of the reasons why, you know, we do what we do.
0: You've got the bug, Geraint?
1: Oh, absolutely. I was similar. To me, when I was a young teenager, maths was this annoying, rote, learnt kind of stuff. And it was that connection between mathematics and equations and the ability to make predictions that, like Luke, absolutely wowed me that there's power in mathematics, that we can use this to say something about the world around us and what the world was like and what it's going to be like in the future.
0: So, Geraint, take me around the ancient world in 60 seconds. Egypt, Mesopotamia, Hindu, Buddhist ideas, they all had conceptions of the invisible.
1: Well, clearly this is something that comes with the rising of civilizations, that somewhere in our distant past, where we started to ask these questions about ourselves, our place in the universe, and what is the universe for? And so in these ancient times, these were all essentially spiritual questions. And of course, all of these different societies, they came up with their own creation myths. They came up with gods to explain why this happened and that happened. And so, you know, in some of these sort of civilizations, the gods would

0: idle in your day-to-day activities. And there was a question that people would ask about, why do gods do this and why do they do that, etc.
1: There was a view that what we can see is an illusion. The world itself is an illusion. And this might seem sort of superstitious or primitive, but it's an ongoing, continuing question to this day.
0: Absolutely. I mean, you've already mentioned people like Plato and the notions that they had about the stuff around us. And is the stuff around us the real stuff, or is it a sort of projection of perfection? So we live in an imperfect world, but this is a projection of a more pure kind of existence that's out there. So of course, people were building up these philosophical ideas, and sometimes you'd find that societies would have similar ideas across different civilizations, but also they'd have quite different ideas. You know, in some societies, you'd have a notion that you'd have the spirit, which might be reincarnated, or that there's an afterlife, a soul, etc. So there's been lots of ideas that have grown up from a philosophical and spiritual approach to reality, but they're all essentially asking the same question, right? Here's a universe. I find myself in this universe. Why am I here? What's my role? Where do I fit into this thing called the universe? And so these viewpoints, of course, have been developed for maybe tens of thousands of years from our ancient ancestors. Some ideas have disappeared in the mists of time. Some of them are still with us today. Of course, modern religions are emerged from these very questions about our place in the universe.
1: And on one level, Luke, you know, we're on a steady progress of advance, like, oh, now we know more. They knew less. But there are areas and aspects of reality where it's not a straight line. Are there not?
2: Yeah, so I think we're still... Someone summarised the history of philosophy as just footnotes to Plato and Aristotle. Like, we're still asking those questions. What's more real, or what we see, the appearances of the world, or is there something more real under the surface, which was sort of Plato's view? You know, the shadows that we see is just all the stuff we see around us, but there's a real, more perfect world behind it. If you're Aristotle, for example, you know, you see that down here on Earth, which is very much the bottom of the universe, there's change and decay and things come to a stop. But if you look up in the heavens, things go round in perfect circles, you know, day after day, night after night. So it must be more perfect up there. It's almost sort of half what we today, it's somewhere between philosophical and scientific. It's not purely scientific, of course. It's not what we do today, but there's something going on. So Aristotle's, you know, the more perfect as you go up, or the Plato's, the more perfect as you become more mathematical and abstract. And, you know, we've watched the world a lot closer than they did for an awfully long period of time, but there's a central core of questions about, okay, do we really know what's really real now? I mean, we know what the appearances are. We've watched the cave wall. Plato would say even now we're still watching the cave wall. Science watches the cave wall, right? It's philosophy that's going to let you walk out of the cave into the sunlight. Is it? I mean, we're still asking that question.
1: And Luke, Geraint was going through the different ancient traditions. Let's get to the Hebrew Christian tradition. What changes? What's the idea there about reality?
2: One of the things that fascinates me is that these stories that are told seem to be trying to answer the other stories told. So Genesis is trying to answer another story. So if you should read the Enuma Elish. It's wonderful. It's the ancient Babylonian creation story.
1: But doesn't it begin with Genesis? If you're a believing Christian, there's no book before it, or you take a broader...
2: I think it's something that comes along later to yeah. Oh, we can go into the whole history of what I think about that, but I think it's something that is answering, if not things at the time, maybe you could say, you know, it's anticipating, but I don't know. Where the history is, I don't know.
1: But you don't mind taking that historical view of the history of human understanding of God, and that doesn't interrupt your Christianity?
2: No, I don't take that sort of view of it. But I think the lesson, it's there to teach a lesson. And so whereas in these other views you have... there's already gods who are sort of pseudo-physical anyway, in that when they have a massive brawl, the winner takes the loser and splits it in half and makes the heavens and the earth. And then they're sick of caring for this earth. It's so annoying. Let's make humanity to look after this thing we made so we can go and do our godly things, right? And if you have that view of it, and then you read Genesis, it's just a remarkably different story with a remarkably different conclusion you're supposed to say about it. There's no, in Genesis 1, there's no bad guy. It's not a story in that sort of sense. Like, there's no opposition, there's no fight. It's just actually, you know, the world is rational at its bottom because God made it the way God wanted to make it. So it's so I find that that view, if you'd asked all of the sort of makers of the scientific revolution in sort of the 15 and 1600s, why are you looking for patterns in nature? Well, we've found patterns already, and we think there's more out there because we think there's a mind behind it. So that's exactly what Newton says.
1: Let's fast forward to the ancient Greeks, Geraint. They turn up and try to add this thing called logic.
0: It's really, how are you going to understand the world? And there must be a structure in which you understand that the world works. And that logic, of course, evolves into essentially the framework of our mathematical understanding of the universe. So it's the start of that language with regards to what language do I use to describe the world around me? And it becomes a logical universe, that there would be rules that the universe follows.
1: So the Greeks didn't mean religion's illogical, let's look for an atheistic logical understanding. That's not what they meant by logic, and that's not what logic means.
0: No, it's not my area of expertise about exactly what the ancient Greeks thought.
1: Come on, astrophysicists.
0: There wasn't that much room in my education for ancient Greek philosophy, I'm afraid.
1: But the idea of structure, of rules. Let's get a real grip of what's real from the forms. A banana isn't really a banana.
0: This banana that I have in front of me, and sorry, I focused on a banana in the book because I felt that an apple had been done to death because of Newton, so I used a banana. So the question is along the lines of, right, I see a banana in front of me, you know, what is this banana? And the ancient Greek philosophy is that somewhere out there in the space of forms, there is this perfect banana. And what I've got in front of me is a projection of that perfection. It's an imperfect view of what that perfect banana is. And every banana that any human will encounter will be an imperfect view of perfection. And it's not just bananas, of course, it's everything that we see. Everything, in terms of the Greek philosophy, everything has its perfected form out there in this space of forms. And what we're seeing is just projections of that, and the projections are always imperfect.
1: So, Luke, what does a Christian reading of the visible world teach us?
2: It's really the early history of Christianity, the first couple of centuries there, where there's an awful lot of effort to say, okay, the Greeks have said this and that. There's Plato, there's Aristotle. I mean, the first 1,000 years really is, how do we bring together these worldviews and say something sensible about them? So you have minds like, let's say, Augustine in the 5th century, probably the most famous Christian writer outside of the Bible, who is wrestling with Plato and his Christianity and trying to bring those together. Probably the other most famous one, moving ahead to the 13th century, is Thomas Aquinas, who's wrestling with Aristotle, even that long after Aristotle, and Christianity, and trying to think about how to bring them together within a worldview where it makes sense. I mean, it's part of Christianity to say that, you know, it's not an accident that my senses are here and they can make some sense of at least the appearance of the world. And there is a mind behind it. It's not an accident that we're here or that the world, the earth provides for us. How much we will get an insight into the deepest laws underneath the universe is an open question, but one that we're sort of invited to go after, given that, you know, understanding the world is something that we've been equipped to do.
1: Hmm. And Geraint, what do you think about the fact that religion got there first thousands of years before science, essentially exploring these same questions with less of a hard border, as Luke explains, than we would like to believe?
0: Got there first. That's an interesting way of putting it. I mean,
2: it depends where there is.
0: Yeah, it really depends on there. I actually think that curiosity about the the natural world is something that our semi-evolved monkey brains have become very good at doing. And so I don't think it's necessarily that it was religion got there first. It's just that human curiosity has built over time and you put it into whatever worldview you had, right? And so in those early times, as Luke was mentioning, the people who had time to think about things, time to write things down, had time to philosophize, were often those people in monasteries and had lives that where they could spend time thinking about these things. So I actually think that's just part of the way we have evolved, is to have this natural curiosity. And what was purely in the philosophical and religious realm centuries ago has morphed into what we now call the scientific realm.
1: And would we be making a mistake if we said today, at least, there's a hard separation between the philosophical and scientific realms? Because I'm reminded you just, and Luke together, went to this European conference about panpsychism. What on earth are two leading astrophysicists doing at that? What is panpsychism?
0: Well, let's touch on the philosophy aspect first. There is a sort of frictional relationship between philosophers of science and scientists as well at the moment. So we don't really engage that much. The boundary between the two, some scientists stay far away from philosophy, some philosophers stay far away from science. There's very few occasions where we really get together. The reason we were at this conference, it was a philosophy conference, and both Luke and I were invited because one of the topics that philosophers discuss around this notion of cosmology, the universe, our place in the universe, are we somehow special in the universe? Is the universe made for us? This is in science, this is a topic known as cosmological fine-tuning, something that Luke and I have worked on from a scientific viewpoint. And the philosophers wanted to understand what the scientists thought about this particular topic. So we were there to basically give the scientific picture and to discuss the relationships between what we were finding in the science and what the philosophers were discussing. So from my point of view, I think I understood the science very, very well, but some of what the philosophers were talking about was a little bit mysterious.
1: How about you, Luke?
2: So I think panpsychism is relevant to what we're talking about. Now, I think we decided at the end of this conference neither of us buys it, but here's at least what it's trying to say. So we have this question of there's the appearance of the world, but what's really happening behind the scenes? And you might think, well, all we'll ever see is the appearance of the world. We can't get out of Plato's cave, right? He thought philosophy could do it, but, science isn't going to do that. So what's really happening? And panpsychism says, well, hang on a second. There's one part of the natural world, that whatever's going on around here, that I'm inside, right? And that's me. I'm in here. And what's it like to be a physical thing? Well, it's to be a conscious thing. I'm a thinking sort of thing, Descartes might have said. And so what panpsychism says, and there are some interesting threads throughout history of people who sort of doubled with this idea, and it's come to the fore in recent decades, is, well, what if to be a thing at all is to be a conscious thinking type of thing? Right? That's the only view we've got of the inside of the world is us, and it's a conscious thing. What if everything's like that? And so the idea is maybe everything. What is it really? It's a thinking kind of thing, but a very basic thinking kind of. The water in this glass is a very basic conscious thing. And that, and if you put enough of them together, you get a big thinking thing like me. Now, neither of us bought that, but that's the idea.
1: In other words, we just think maybe consciousness is this thing in the brain. It's much bigger than that. Consciousness must be somehow a thing in the brain, mind, and body. And you go, consciousness is a property of the universe, a much more meta idea, which neither of you buy.
2: Well, I still think there's a big question about what on earth consciousness is. I mean, the idea that I have an inside view here is something to think very long and hard about, especially whether there would be an inside view of anything if it's just atoms bouncing around, right? There's this problem in philosophy of consciousness of philosophical zombies, as they're called. Could I take all of your matter and put a copy, exact copy of you over there, one meter to the right, but there's no consciousness there? It's just it's like this computer. The computer's not aware of things in any sense, right? Could I make, if I made a copy of you, would another consciousness turn up? And that's an open question. If it's possible to have your arrangement, but no one's inside there, no one's awake in there, then how are you awake? Like, what's going on around here? So that's the hard problem of consciousness. Why did anyone wake up rather than just have atoms that play out?
1: Okay, well, I'm James Carlton. This is God Forbid on ABC Radio National, the panel show about the things we believe, and we're learning what two astrophysicists believe, Luke Barnes.

0: and Geraint Lewis. Geraint's latest book, just out, The Shortest History of Reality. Coming up, what it means when Isaac Newton turns the world into a clock. Okay, Geraint, take us through the next stage of scientific advancement, Newton's clock taking us into Einstein's understanding of time. What does this teach us about what is real, what is reality?
1: Well, let's start with Newton and Galileo and the thinkers of the day, right, where the birth of the scientific revolution, when we really started to take these patterns that we see in the natural world and we relate them to mathematics that we can write down. And when you work with Newton's equations, right, they're equations that really tell you about positions and velocities and accelerations. And so it's really about where something is and how is it moving. And how is it moving is how is it changing its position with respect to time. So you need to have a picture of both space and time for you to understand what these equations actually mean. What are they telling you? So there had to basically be a decision on what space and time mean here. And effectively, one way you can look at it is that space is like the stage on which physics is set, right? So you have this notion of space, you have up, down, left, right, forward, backwards. But you also need a time. You need things to change over time, right?
0: 10 kilometers an hour.
1: Yes, absolutely. So Newton's version of this time is that this time is universal, that, you know, you can imagine that somewhere in the universe there's a secret clock ticking away 1 second per second, and all across the universe, all other clocks, and that's not just mechanical clocks but biological clocks, right, you have a biological clock ticking in your body, all ticks away in sync with this sort of universal time. And so that view that essentially, if you're going to have a universal time and you're going to say that everything ticks with regards to that time, the picture that starts to emerge is, of course, this notion of a clockwork universe, right?
0: Was that a big idea at the time?
1: At the time, I have a big idea. I mean, these ideas take time to take hold. I mean, I think Newton's more radical idea was this notion that the laws of physics that I see here on the Earth, the apple that falls from the tree, those laws are universal. They extend from the surface of the Earth and out into the universe. And he was the first to say that the motion of the moon was governed by the same laws as the apple falling from the tree, this notion of gravity. And so from that, if you're going to say that I can predict exactly how an apple is going to fall from the tree, and I can use the same equation to tell me about how the moon orbits the Earth and the Earth orbits the sun, et cetera, all the way out into the universe, you essentially have a clockwork universe. The universe plays along to the equations that you've written down. The patterns aren't being driven by some mysterious forces. It's just the laws of the universe playing out as the universal clock ticks.
0: And he saw this as, I guess, God's clock. He was a religious man. This universal time would have been God's good time.
1: But he was at a time when everybody was a religious person. And in fact, not being a religious person could get you into an awful lot of trouble. But I mean,
2: Halley wasn't. I looked into this, and Edmund Halley, I tried to find an exception to that, and I only found one of them. Edmund Halley, who famously used the laws to predict that his comet would come back, the one named after him. But yeah, you're right. I spent ages trying to find someone, and I eventually found someone who wasn't a believer.
0: Would be an irony if the atheist Halley proved that the comet came back only to learn that God came back after he died.
2: Well, he knows now.
1: Yeah.
2: Or not, as the case may be.
1: Yes. But just to point out that his comet did come back, just like clockwork.
0: Just like clockwork. But he was wrong, though, about universal time, which takes us to Einstein and time, who people still argue about whether he was an atheist or not. He was an atheist, but not an atheist. Have I got that right?
1: I mean, he was Jewish, but his faith wasn't necessarily at the forefront of his day-to-day.
0: He said God hides behind coincidences. I don't know what that means.
2: I think he often, there's also a famous saying, God doesn't throw dice.
1: Yeah.
2: But I think he just means like ultimate reality. Yeah. I think it's a metaphor.
1: Yeah. But so Newton's equations held essentially for two centuries up until the start of the 20th century, which is when Einstein essentially burst onto the scene. And in 1905, he gave us his special theory of relativity. And through the 1800s,

0: people have been trying to understand electricity and magnetism, right? So they were the cool things to do, 1700s into the 1800s. And James Clerk Maxwell, a Scottish physicist, was the one that worked out that light is comprised of electricity and magnetism basically working together. But there was problems with the equations. There were problems with the speed of light because speeds in the universe are relative to things, right? So if I'm talking about how fast something is moving, I have to say what it's moving with respect to. So if I'm sitting on a train with Luke, we are moving at the same speed and we're at rest with respect to each other. But somebody who sees us from outside the train sees us speeding past at 100 kilometers per hour. So the question was, the speed of light that was found in the equations that Maxwell gave us, what was it relative to? And people had come up with all kinds of strange ideas in the late 1800s to try and explain this. But Einstein basically threw out the rule book, right? He essentially said, well, I can make this work, but what I have to do is I have to get rid of Newton's notion of space and time. I have to make those things flexible. So if you make your clock flexible and space flexible, then you can ensure that everybody sees light move with the same speed because everyone's got different rulers and different clocks. And, you know, it's a kind of shocking kind of statement. And I sort of remember thinking about this when I first learned special relativity, thinking, this is weird. I mean, how do clocks do this? Because I know clocks. I've got a little clock on my wrist, etc. What does this mean? And essentially what it boils down to at the end of the day, when you think about it, is that there's a personal experience of the passage of time, right? In that, for me, time passes at 1 second per second. But for Luke, time also passes for him at 1 second per second. But if he watches my clock and compares it to his clock, that they're no longer in sync. What is a second for him doesn't look like a second for me. So time becomes this relative thing, which is a very strange thing to basically get your head around, really, at the end of the day, is that everyone's experienced time the same, but our clocks are all out of sync, depending upon our motion and where we are with respect to gravity.
1: Geraint did a good job of it, but explain how you're looking at his watch is relatively different to his looking at his 1 second of time.
2: It's so basic and so deep in the structure of the universe that there's nothing sort of more basic to explain it in terms of. This is space and time themselves. This is what they're like. I mean, eventually science, you get to and you end up, and that's the way things are. I mean, there are chains of explanation beautifully. You know, there's this sort of rational order behind the universe, but at any particular time, the science lands somewhere in a, this is the way things are.
1: But your second and my second, let's look at our watch now. Aren't we having identical experiences looking at our respective watches?
2: What Einstein worked out was, okay, if I want to compare my watch to your watch, well, if yours is over there and mine is over here, we're going to have to send something between them, or I'm going to have to bring mine over, or yours is going to have to come to me. We've got some more moves to do. And what Einstein had worked out is if his idea of the universe is right, and it's the one held up by, you know, experiment, the process of either bringing the watches together or sending a light ray between them, it means that it's off. The motion will change very slightly. It's not going to affect us here in the room. But if two clocks are moving relative to each other, then when you do the work of actually getting them and comparing them, they're not the same.
1: Yeah, it takes time to get from your time to my time.
2: Well, most importantly, it takes speed for me to get to you. Once you start moving around, things get weird.
1: Not long after this, as if the world didn't have enough time to get its head around these concepts, and then came along, you talk about in your book, the paradox. Was it Bohr's paradox?
0: I mean, I think you're talking about the Bohr-Einstein battle, essentially. So this is related to the development of quantum mechanics. So we are going to have to say the Q word, which normally sends people running. But quantum mechanics is the rules that we found out for the universe on the very, very small. So when you want to talk about atoms, so you want to talk about electrons orbiting atoms, etc., you can't use the rules that Newton gave us, which describes planets going around the sun, to describe how an electron travels around an atom. It just doesn't work. Atoms would be unstable. So this entire language of quantum mechanics was developed to discuss the world of the atom. But the problem is that the language of quantum mechanics is not a language of this is exactly here and it's moving at exactly that speed, but it's got a probability of being here and it's moving with a probability of that speed. So it's a language of probability. And Bohr was one of the grandfathers of quantum mechanics. He was in, boots and all. And Einstein recoiled from this notion that the universe is probabilistic. He liked the notion of a universe which is essentially a clockwork universe.
1: Why do you think he recoiled? Do you think it was the same way a scientist recoils at the prospect of a conference with a philosopher of science? Was it making him uncomfortable emotionally or scientifically?
0: I think probably a bit of both. I believe Luke is giving talks on God does not play dice, so maybe he knows what Einstein's particular feelings were.
2: Well, it's a very interesting history because it's been told in a couple of different ways. But ultimately, there's something called the Einstein-Podolsky-Rosen paradox, which is, and even then, it's paradoxically not a paradox, it's just an argument. But moving on. So it's important to say Einstein eventually, I think his instincts say if you see probabilities, what you've got is a system that's just not the final story. There's just something else to say. I'm rolling a dice and the probability of a six is 1 in 6. Well, that's just because I don't know everything about how I rolled it. So I think there's his instincts. But he's eventually got an argument. And the argument is very simply there are correlations in nature. There are ways you can do an experiment where, you don't know exactly what's going to happen, but there's a definite correlation. I don't know what this thing and that thing are going to do, but I know that together they're going to do something together. Basically, if one of them's up, the other one's down. If one of them's down, the other one's up. And Einstein says, okay, I've got an argument now. It's not just his favourite way of thinking about the universe. Is unless these things can talk to each other at more than the speed of light, there must be something we don't know about the universe that tells this one to go down and that one to go up, or that one to go up and that one to go down. And, of course, he's Einstein, so of course he doesn't think things talk faster than the speed of light. It's his theory that showed that that doesn't happen. And so he concludes, there's this sort of picture of Einstein holding on to the old way and not embracing the new way. No, he's got an argument. It's a very good argument. It's still a good argument today that either things talk at faster than the speed of light, which I think is actually the way things turn out true. I think Bell shows that in the 1960s. But Einstein doesn't believe that. Or there has to be something more than what quantum mechanics tells us. It's not all probabilities. There is some fact out there. We just don't know it.
0: Well, I think this notion, there have been Nobel Prizes given for showing that there are these correlations which cannot be explained by essentially things carrying bits of information. There must be something going on across the universe.
2: Remarkably, press release for that Nobel Prize in 2022 got it wrong. It said that it's a theorem by John Bell, and it's confirmed experimentally by the people who got the Nobel Prize. And what it said was it shows that there are no hidden variables. What that means is there's nothing beneath quantum mechanics. The probabilities are the reality doesn't know what happens next because there are no hidden variables. There's nothing underneath to tell us. That's what they said. The press release said that's what these experiments proved, and they're wrong. That's not what Bell said. Right? Bell, it's his theorem, dagnabbit. He unfortunately passed away.
1: But the press release lives.
2: But the press release lives, unfortunately. What Bell showed was that it's these faster-than-light correlations. They're not signals, right? This is the really weird bit. But there are ways that the universe is sort of strangely connected to itself and one thing can influence another faster than light.
0: But the important thing is you can't send information. That's the key point. So when people say faster than light, you think, oh, I can send a message faster than light. These correlations can interact faster than light, but you can't use them to send a message like instantaneously to Alpha Centauri.
1: How do they interact?
2: We don't know. Mysterious action at a distance.
0: Yeah.
2: Again, when you get to the bottom, there's nothing below it to say, how does that happen? Like, if you say, how does atoms work? I can talk about the stuff below that, so to speak. Like, the protons do this and the electrons do that. Like, how does this part of reality affect that part of reality? No, we're at that point in quantum mechanics, we're at the bottom.
1: But how do we know that's the bottom? There's not one beneath it.
2: No, as according to the theory, yes, there might be more to reality, right? But we don't know. Like, at the moment, if someone's got an idea, come talk to us, that'd be great. But at the moment, you know, we have theories that predict this correctly. We have theories which are entirely deterministic, by the way, where there is a fact about what's happening and there's particles over here and there's waves over there, and it's all not, this is not the usual picture of quantum mechanics, but it is available if you want it, it's on the menu.

0: But it's there's no sort of deeper why. There's this thing called the wave function, which is really out there and really does weird stuff faster than light.
1: You're right. If this universe runs like a clock or a quantum clock, well, there are these faster than the speed of light correlations. Do we need a clockmaker, a correlation maker, or does this make the maker redundant?
2: Well, you know my particular background. If there is a maker, I'd like to understand why things have to be as complicated as they are at the basic level.
1: Yeah. And why did he get the press release wrong?
2: Well, there is that. Yeah, I'm not sure. I mean, you think he could have got that part right? So we have our. Well, one of the nice things about I think our understanding of reality is that it has become a story of essentially searching for simplicity at the bottom. Okay, so we know that we're made of atoms, and there are 92 natural elements in the universe. So it's not like there's a Luke stuff and Geraint stuff and wood and plastic, etc. They're all made of atoms and all made of the same 92. But when we look deeper, we find that every atom is made of the same three particles: protons, neutrons, and electrons. And then when we get to the current bottom of particle physics, we have this like little menu of quarks and leptons and bosons, which the universe is constructed out of. And so the entire visible universe we see around us, I have this really small menu of things, and it's only a fraction of those that the visible universe is made out of, that are used to create everything. So there's a simplicity there. But it looks like a simplicity that comes from mathematical rules, in that there are groups of three. We don't understand why there are groups of three, but there are groups of three, and there are pairs of quarks and pairs of leptons, etc. There's mathematics in there on numbers 1, 2, 3, etc., which looks like, I said, it's something that's emerged from a mathematical structure. So if you wanted to put a maker in there, I would say, well, the maker's designed the mathematical structure to look like this. But if I go and talk to a person working in string theory, and string theory is the idea to try and get things even more simple than what we currently have, so it's trying to look deeper than our standard model, they would say that, oh, that mathematics emerges from the way that the universe was born. The universe gets imprinted with a set of laws when it sort of crystallizes out of whatever the universe came from. So there's no maker writing down the particular mathematics of the universe. It's just that, again, a roll of the dice has given us a particular set of mathematics that underpins the universe.
1: It might be as simple as that, Luke.
0: Well, this is the interesting point from my point of view. I don't know why, if there's just physical stuff around, why would it prefer to be simple? I'm coming around to the view that this idea that we should expect reality to be simple is Occam's razor, famously known as. Now, there's a methodological way of if you've got a bunch of things to choose between, you're allowed to pick the simplest one just for your own convenience. But there's another side of that, which is when we go and look out in nature, it really does look like there's a lot of simplicity around there where there could have been a lot more complexity. That rule, that methodological rule, which you're allowed to do, it actually sort of works out there in the real world, and it's helped us. And physical things can be complicated, so I don't know why reality would have a preference for simplicity. I know why we do, but why is this working? Why is it out there in the world? And I'm wondering, you know, I already believe in God, so there's a bias there, obviously. But when I try and put myself in the shoes of the naturalist, of the person who says that nature is all there is, why would nature prefer things to be simple rather than complicated? It seems like minds prefer things to be simple rather than complicated. This is what we do. I don't know if there's an argument there. It's just something about reality that sits comfortably with me. And I wonder, again, this is sort of me role-playing as something I'm not, and I'm not doing that very successfully, you know, at times, but I wonder if that would bother to keep me up at night.
1: On God Forbid, I am James Carlton. We are with the amazing Luke Barnes and Geraint Lewis. They're both astrophysicists. The book The Shortest History of Reality is the latest from Professor Lewis, though between them you must read A Fortunate Universe and A Cosmic Revolutionary Handbook. We are looking at reality, the history of reality and its future.

0: future. What actually is it? The Last Frontier up next. So reality, a wave function, a probability, a block of space-time with no true now. The next great frontier seems to be upon us or not. Artificial intelligence, which is intelligence or not. Is this going to be the next breakthrough in our understanding of reality or not?
1: Well, it depends who you talk to, right? So, I mean, we have some areas which are still outstanding when it comes to our appreciation of reality. And of course, one of the ones you've mentioned is consciousness. And there's a big question at the moment, of course, is consciousness, as we were relating to the panpsychism conference we went to, is it something fundamental, a property of the universe, and we've just got enough of it, so we're conscious beings? Or is it something physical? Is it just something that happens when you get enough complexity in one place? And so if you talk to people who study the brain, of course, we have trillions of neurons in our brains, and they're all set up in a very complicated network. And somehow, some people think that if it's just a physical thing, that the electrical signals surging through there give us consciousness and memory and all the rest of it that makes us sentient and understand the world around us. And the question is that if that is true of a wet biological network in my head, what if I build a metallic network and make it equally complex and start to put electronic signals through there? And I allow it to basically build connections in the way that neurons build connections in the brain. Does that mean that machines will become conscious? And if they do, then, there's a couple of things. Number one, will we even recognize it? I mean, if a machine says, oh, I'm alive, do we go, oh, well, it's just the machine saying something, it's not really in there, it's not really thinking. But if it does, then what does that mean for us? And of course, in relation to the show that we're on today, in our place in the universe, if we can create consciousness out of complex networks, then does that mean that our consciousness is nothing particularly special?
0: And this metallic brain that you hypothesize, this could begin as a baby. We would put the consciousness, am I right, structure around it, and then it could learn like a baby, just as our wet brains, baby brains, enable us to grow into adult wet baby brains.
1: Absolutely. So, I mean, of course, the notion that we have of computer intelligence at the moment is AI and large language models. But we know that essentially if you want a large language model to work, it's got to suck in information and find some way of condensing and sorting and then making sense of it, and also but also and then releasing that information out when given the correct prompt. So LLMs are a software version of that kind of approach, but they're very inefficient. And the one thing that's kind of special about the human mind is it runs at relatively low power. It's a 100-watt device. It's nowhere near the data centers you need for AI to work. But if you could build a network of wires, and you could run it on 100 watts, and it could run the same level of signals that you've got in your brain, it could do that thinking, it could do that learning, you could feed it stimuli, and it would build connections in there such that it would be able to, when it receives those stimuli again, have a particular kind of response, which is something that happens with us. So again, I don't think anybody really knows if, because the hard problem of consciousness, it means that we haven't solved it, but nobody really knows if we could ever have a complex network inside a machine. But I've spoken to people that think that it's something that's on the horizon.
0: Luke.
2: As someone who teaches first-year university students, AI is not my favourite thing right now. I think it's a mistake and we should all go back. Anyway, join me in the revolution.
0: Did you have an anecdote about an essay or a...
2: Oh, I asked the class a question and, how do you learn about the world? Because, we used to read newspapers and stuff, if you ever remember those. And these youngsters, how do they actually learn about the world? And one person in the room who'd clearly just asked the question into AI and then just copy-pasted it. It's the most lazy thing I've seen in my life. But their answer was something along the lines, I have been trained on gigabytes of data from the, oh, come on, champ. Doing some... Anyway, for those reasons, I think it's a mistake and we should all go back.
0: But this, in a way, sheds light on this, because that's just cheating with a bad AI answer. When the AI answer becomes so good that it becomes indecisive,

0: decipherable from the uncheated correct answer. Cheating collapses on itself, and we have two forms of consciousness.
1: This is really interesting to me as a physicist. So let me put this in the terms that we deal with. We run supercomputer simulations that try to make galaxies. You let the laws play out in a computer, and then when you're done, you go and look at it to see whether you made something that looks like our universe. And you have, say, a list of where all the particles are, the bits of the universe. And then you ask yourself a question like, where are the galaxies? And they're not immediately in the particles. You have to then go and ask a higher level question, like, is there a clump of them over here that are all held together by their own gravity? So that's an emergent phenomenon. Okay, so here's what's weird about that. If you think consciousness is that sort of thing, you put the right particles in the right order and then consciousness happens. The problem I have with that is when we analyze our simulations, I could do all of my analysis without ever using the idea of a galaxy because it's emergent. I could just know where all the particles are and then I'd know sort of everything that's there. This emergent idea is sort of our convenience. Unless you really thought the laws of nature cared about whether something was in a galaxy or not, which is not how we think of the laws of nature, but unless you're doing that, I can choose whether I want to talk about galaxies or not. That's just up to me. But I can't choose whether the universe has consciousness in it or not because I'm definitely in here. Like, I've not decided to view the universe in a conscious way. This emergence just seems like the wrong sort of idea because, like, I know something about consciousness beyond what physics could possibly tell me. I know that I'm in here. I'm not just, you know, it doesn't make any sense to say, you know, I decided that I would view the world as conscious. No, that's the first thing I know about reality. There's definitely a conscious being in reality. It's all this other stuff I have to learn about the other way. So this is why the hard problem's a hard problem, because the way we usually do things in physics looks like it's incapable of accounting for that fact, unless there's strong emergence, unless we've missed something. Like, these are the sorts of debates. These are why philosophy is ongoing.
0: Is this the last frontier of reality, Geraint?
2: Firstly, we know that physics isn't finished. We know that it isn't solved. So, and annoyingly, after the 20th century, we still sit with two textbooks on our shelves for fundamental physics. We have Einstein's general theory of relativity to describe gravity in the large-scale universe, and we have quantum mechanics to describe everything that's going on in the small-scale universe. So there's been this search for the ultimate theory, the theory of everything, and that's been ongoing for like almost a century now. And some people will say to you that once we get the theory of everything, then all secrets will be revealed.
0: Or it might just be we've made the breakthrough, we understand quantum mechanics and its exact relationship with the laws of gravity, but we're still exactly at the same problem that Luke had a moment ago, the hard problem of consciousness. Yeah, is that the prospect?
1: Yeah, it's possible.
2: It's possible, but some people say there are plenty of people who think that quantum mechanics is related to consciousness, that probabilities in the mind are somehow related to your ability to think.
0: And do you think that's a scientific, plausible, probabilistic prediction, or more in the realms of the religious prediction?
2: There are some that definitely think that it's something purely physical, but of course there are others that think that the consciousness is something separate to your physical self. There is no single worldview across scientists and, of course, across people about what consciousness actually is. And, of course, sometimes that leads us thinking that we're arguing about the same thing, but we're not. We're just using the same word. But I lean towards the it's purely physical kind of thing. I can imagine. I mean, I've looked at emergent phenomena. Complexity arises from the application of simple rules in complex systems, and I don't see why we should think that consciousness and our brains are necessarily different to the other kinds of complexity we see emerging in the universe.
0: Well, then finally, to you, Luke, you've both, each of you, spent 20 years as friends and co-authors and been exploring this exact same question. What happens when we get this theory of everything? Could that discovery, could that realization invite you to change your pre-existing view that it's not all physical, that there is more to reality than the observable universe?
1: I think the sort of answers we get from physics and the sort of answers I can even imagine from physics are ones that won't answer questions like, why is there anything physical at all? Now, there are some people who think it will, and there are some people who think that's not really a question, but I think that needs an answer. I think awareness, awakeness, you know, is just not the sort of thing that a physical, you know, that you know, I just can't imagine looking at a collection of particles and going, oh, that just woke up. I know what it is for, say, do a calculation or appear to be intelligent, but that this first-person experience that I'm having right now, I don't know what it would be to say that those particles are doing that. But again, what's going to happen tomorrow? I don't entirely know.
0: You will hear the news one way or the other on this program. It has been, God forbid, a most enjoyable episode, part of our History Of series. We've had the history of feelings. Today, the history of reality. We touched on time, and we'll get into that in depth next week, the history of time. But for this week, I do want to thank our special guests, Luke Barnes. Dr. Luke Barnes, a senior lecturer at Western Sydney University and astrophysicist. Thank you, Luke.
1: Thank you.
0: And Geraint Lewis, Professor of Astrophysics at the University of Sydney. Thank you.
2: Thank you.
0: His new book, The Shortest History of Reality. You can follow and share God Forbid on ABC Listen. Big thanks to producer Amanda Roberts, technical production Anne-Marie de Bettencourt. I'm James Carlton. Until next week, remember to be good. This has been God Forbid.

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3: ABC News, I'm Eliza Getzey. The Garma Festival in Northern Australia enters its third day today with Pacific leaders set to take the stage to discuss their long-standing ties with First Nations people. Nate Woodall reports.
4: Trade and diplomacy has been a big focus of this weekend's Garma Festival, with Foreign Minister Penny Wong telling delegates the relationship between Indigenous people and our northern neighbours offers a unique strategic advantage in foreign policy. Pacific leaders will continue that discussion today, with officials from PNG, Fiji, Solomon Islands and Tonga taking part in an International Voices panel before a highly anticipated performance from ARIA award-winning Yolngu rapper Baker Boy in the evening.
3: A member of New Caledonia's Ewe Yoshanya party, Milikulo Tukumuli, has been elected as the new president of the territory's collegial government. He was elected by New Caledonia's 54-member Congress during a special sitting on Friday where the 11 members were elected. The new executive is a reflection of the recent provincial elections on the 28th of June, as well as the governance pact sealed between the pro-France bloc and the small Ewe Yoshanya party, often dubbed the Kingmakers Party. Tukumuli is the first New Caledonian government president of Wallisian heritage. Hopes of a new peace deal between Israel and Hamas are in jeopardy after Israeli airstrikes killed two people in Gaza. Tim Wharton reports.
5: The day after US President Donald Trump announced that Hamas had agreed to a deal to completely disarm and end the conflict with Israel in return for the withdrawal of Israeli forces from the territory, the situation looks dire. The Israeli military says it killed two Palestinians in Gaza and destroyed two warehouses that were said to be storing medicine. Israel denies the claim, saying it struck a Hamas hideout near a hospital and claimed the group had used it to store weapons. After Donald Trump claimed there had been a historic breakthrough in the Gaza war, Israeli Prime Minister Benjamin Netanyahu is still yet to comment on the deal, while his right-wing National Security Minister Itamar Ben-Gavir has called the agreement unacceptable.
3: Ukraine's President Volodymyr Zelensky has renewed his appeal for Western air defences after a deadly overnight attack on the capital, Kyiv, which saw 9 people killed and 40 others injured. Meanwhile, 3 people have been killed and 15 others injured in an explosion near a cafe in central Moscow. It's not known what caused it, and there have been no claims of responsibility so far. Emergency talks will be held in Europe this week with 22 EU nations to discuss the influx of more than 50,000 people from Morocco into Spain's North African enclave of Ceuta. The BBC's Sarah Ransford reports.
6: Spain's Socialist Prime Minister, Pedro Sanchez, has hit back at those in the EU he accuses of prejudice and playing politics instead of offering support. He means, above all, Italy, whose right-wing government was quick to post pictures of migrants running through the streets of Ceuta and then suspend its Schengen deal with Spain, the free movement of people, claiming security concerns. In Ceuta today, Spain's Interior Minister, Fernando Grande Marlaska, stressed that fears of migrants heading to mainland Europe from Ceuta were unfounded.
3: The European football governing body UEFA has piled more pressure on world football boss Gianni Infantino to step down over his much criticised plan to pursue private investment in the World Cup. Infantino has scrapped the idea, saying it had divided the sport. UEFA's vice president Laura McAllister says it will now reflect on how what she described as a shabby backroom deal came together.
7: The football community has lost confidence in the leadership of FIFA, particularly in the president, Gianni Infantino. And I think after events of the past week, then the statements that we've seen from the football stakeholders make it clear that it would be appropriate for him to consider his position.
3: And in the NRL, defending premiers Brisbane are out of finals contention after they were thrashed by the Knights 30-6 at Lang Park. Needing to win their final six matches to play finals, the Broncos were outplayed by the Knights, who snapped a three-match losing streak to be sixth on the table. Returning Knights star Kalyn Ponga led his side with an impressive performance, with Fletcher Sharp reeling to gain at 5-8. Broncos coach Michael Maguire says things just haven't gone their way.
8: You know, the boys are trying. They just, we just can't find things going our way at the moment. You know, Big X goes off and then Reno goes off. Our penalties and our errors just accumulated fatigue, and it just becomes a tough game.
3: Earlier, Penrith winger Tom Jenkins became the first player in 72 years to score multiple tries in 12 matches during a season as the Panthers thrashed the Canberra Raiders 42-18, and the New Zealand Warriors maintained their place in the top four with an impressive 42-6 win over the Gold Coast Titans. You're up to date with all the latest from ABC News.
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11: Coming up, former NRL star Tony Pulitua on breaking barriers and inspiring the next generation of Pacifica players. And a bit later, his passion for the Yeraki has taken him across the world, and now William Barton finds himself in Samoa. Talofa lava and warm Pacific greetings to you. I'm Kuntamari Crofts, and wherever you're listening from this morning, thanks for joining me. I'd like to acknowledge the Awabakal and Worimi peoples, the traditional custodians of Newcastle, and pay my respects to the elders past and present. Let's ease into your Sunday morning with a little music from Fiji.

0: Former NRL and Super League forward Tony Puletua was one of only a handful of Pacifica players competing professionally during his era. One of only three Pacifica players in Penrith's 2003 Premiership side, Puletua helped inspire future generations. For Sam and Tinerau, seeing a Pacifica player like Puletua succeed made their own dreams of playing professional rugby league feel within reach. On Nijan Footy, Tinerau asks Puletua if he still holds the rowing record.
1: I think so. When I first started, there was a trainer by the name of Dennis Bailey. He owned a gym over at Minchinbury, but he was also the trainer at Penrith, you know, for the NRL side. He originally had it, you know, for guys like John Cartwright, Big MJ, you know, the players that were there before me. They had this that challenge of rowing 300 metres in a minute and 30 seconds recovery. So when I came into first grade, I was only 17 years old. He would always make me go to his gym over in Minchinbury. He would put the rower right at the front of the gym where the counter was, you know, and everyone, all the gym members would

0: come in, and he would make me row, make me do that rowing challenge. And that's where it first started, you know, throughout the start of my career, he would always make me do that rowing challenge.
1: How many sits did you get out?
2: I think they had to stop him. I heard that
1: Well, how many did you get to?
2: that was the
1: Because,
2: legend that they had to stop him. It was like 'cause he just kept completing it.
0: well, the thing was, our trainer at the time, his name was Paul Watson, and this was 2002, I think it was. And I'm pretty sure he said to me that if I to break my own record, which was about 20
1: Oh.
0: at the time, he said I would have the afternoon off because we were training that afternoon. That old truth. That old truth. So I always had it in my head that I wanted to break it, and I wanted to break it by a fair bit. So that day I did 40
1: You did
0: sets,
1: 40 sets.
0: 40 sets of it, and then yeah, basically fell off the roll.
1: Oh my goodness, 40 sets. Like, to put this in context, this workout, like the New Zealand Sevens team, like they do it religiously for their off feet stuff. Like, you've obviously set the trend. And I remember when I first got introduced to it, I couldn't even complete five. And then I finally built it up, and the most I've ever done is 14, and I was gone. I even just did it not that long ago, and I got to seven and I died. But to do 40, that's extreme levels. Oh, T.
2: I told you there was a legend, and
1: Oh,
2: that's the
1: I knew it was a
2: legend.
1: lot,
2: I just had to hear
1: but I
2: it from
1: didn't
2: his
1: know it was
2: own.
1: 40.
2: I had to hear it from his own mouth, like going, "Nah, I have to hear this first," because all us juniors would just try and chase it down for ages, eh?
1: That's
2: I think I
1: impressive.
2: got up to 15 at my peak, so I'm quite proud that I got almost halfway of your score, bro.
0: Oh, that's huge. That's a huge effort anyway.
2: Let's go to your background. Yeah, where were you? Where were you born? And also, whereabouts in Samoa is your family from?
0: Yeah, so I was born in New Zealand way back in 1979. We lived out in West Auckland. We lived in Kelston, and then in 1991, mum and dad decided to make the big move over to Australia. But I had started my footy career in New Zealand playing for a club called Newlands Stags. And then, yeah, we moved over in 1991. My family were living out in Tregear at the moment, my mum's sister and their family. Yeah, basically started there. We went to a school called Dunheved High School. Yeah, just there in St. Mary's. Yeah, basically joined up with St. Mary's Saints and played a few years of juniors there until I got selected into the junior sides for Penrith. I think it was the Achievers squad at the time. Yeah, just basically made my way through the juniors.
1: I was just thinking about obviously moving to Tregear. You know, we're both from Western Sydney. You know, Leila Park, Blacktown, and obviously T here as well from out your areas. You know, when you move from Kelston and you move to somewhere like Tregear, like it's a school of hard knocks. Yeah, out in Sydney's west, it's character building. You know, what was that move like for yourself and transitioning from New Zealand into a place like say, yeah, out in Tregear in Western Sydney?
0: Well, it was kind of strange because, you know, we were expecting to the only things we known of Australia was the Aboriginal people, and you know, we'd see on TV all the outback and stuff like that. So I was kind of expecting, you know, something like that. But but when we moved, my family were living in Tregear, as I said, and it was a three-bedroom house, and there was about probably 15 of us staying in this one house at the time. It was a massive change, but also we didn't really have much, you know, growing up in Tregear as well. Although it was a different country, not a lot around us had changed either. So, you know, our parents, my auntie and uncle as well, you know, they did their best to raise us. There was a fair bunch of us in their group, junior Moors, who also went on to play at Penrith, Tigers in Melbourne. Yeah, it was in their house that we all stayed in.
2: Me and Samuel was just speaking before offline about the family, your family, and the number of athletes that they had. You have in your family yourself, your brother Frankie Jr., and then even when it extends out to Daniel Panizzi. And every time there was a gathering or birthday or a church gathering, you'd see all the families come together. And I remember

0: Yeah, for myself, as a young junior, Penrith junior, when we got to watch, the Penrith Panthers, your team play, there wasn't as many Pacific Islander representatives as there are now. But, yourself and Joe Nullavell and Frankie, you guys really influenced us or gave us that bit of hope and belief that we could one day play, NRL just because, we come from a similar background and a similar story. So firstly, I just want to say thank you
1: 100%.
0: for being that guy and being a trailblazer and giving that sense of belief and hope. But when you were coming through your footy journey, playing juniors for Saints and then making rep teams, who was your role models and idols that you used to look up to in the rugby league world?
2: My team I supported when I was younger was Canberra Raiders. So it was that team of the 90s. My favorite player was always Brad Clyde, the great Brad Clyde. And funnily enough, when we moved over, they played in that 91 grand final against Penrith. I never thought that I would, end up at a club like Penrith. I was always hoping to move to Australia and maybe play for Canberra. No, I had no idea how far it was, but you could pick anyone in that side. There was Daly, there was Ricky Stewart, the great Mal Monette as well. There were so many great players. They even had one of the great Pacific Polynesian representatives in Reuben Wiki, who was also playing for them. So yeah, it was basically take your pick in there. But yeah, when I played at St. Mary's, it was crazy because I think there was only maybe two Islander guys in the whole club,
0: Oh, really?
2: which was myself and a good friend of mine. I'm still friends with to this day, Johnny Isoako. He was the one that got me to St. Mary's because we went to Dunedin together. And yeah, but it was basically just us two that they were playing there. And then over the years, because we went to the Congregation Church, Mount Druitt, there were a lot of young kids, and then their parents would see, the progression that we were going through by playing footy, and then they started to put all their kids and everyone, all the family into the footy as well. So yeah, it's a lot different now. It's
1: Yeah,
2: our West.
1: it definitely is now. 100%.
0: Just speaking about that, currently there's just over 50% of the NRL and NRLW are of Pacific or Māori heritage, which is a huge increase from the time when you were playing. And I want to go back to, as we wrap it up, just go back to the 2003 grand final, where you Penrith Panthers beating the Sydney Roosters 18 points to six. And there
1: I was
0: were
1: in the grandstands of that game.
0: in that Panthers team, there was only two Pacific players in yourself and Joe Nullavell. And you had the duo of the Hair Bears with the Afros out there. But talk us through that moment of achieving something that just a great achievement in winning the NRL Premiership, but also winning it for the Penrith Panthers back then in 2003. In that moment where you two got together.
2: I would say it was probably the greatest, moment of my career was when we won the grand final in 2003. You kind of have everything flash back through your mind at the end of the game, and the journey that you've just gone on to get to that moment was something that I've always, look back and be proud, so proud of.
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0: That was Ele Alofa E by Marina Davis from Samoa. 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
2: Dipsosaurus dorsalis. 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
3: They're very green, too. 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
0: His passion for the Yi Daki has taken him across the world, and now William Barton finds himself in Samoa.
4: And we welcome to Nisha Daily world-renowned instrumentalist, composer, and Yi Daki player, William Barton. How are we doing?
5: Good, my brother. Thanks for having us on the show.
2: Oh, no, it's great to be catching up with another black fella. We know that our people represent a wide variety of different languages, cultures, and landscapes. So before we get into all things your trip to Samoa, let's dig into the roots. Brother, would you mind telling us a little bit about your family's heritage and whereabouts you grew up?
5: Yeah, I'm from Mount Isa, 1,800 kilometres northwest of Brisbane, semi-arid desert country, Kalkadunga country. My father's from there. Uncle Alf Barton, he's buried out on Kalkadunga country on a cattle property station called Carlton Hill Station, which is about 80 kilometres. So his final resting place is at the homestead. My mum, I'm very fortunate we still travel together, so it's been an honour for me to have mum over here and, very humbling to be able to perform with my mum still, and tour with mum around the world and share her gift as well. And, mum's a singer, operatic singer from Bidjaramob, Springshore, Central Queensland way. And, we're here in Samoa representing, those cultural connections, those deep connections across the Pacific to the Australian homelands of Kalkadunga and Bidjara country. And, Breath of Country, Breath of Ocean is our project that we've been working on here with Brother Stephen at the Cultural Centre and working with the Nose Flute Orchestra, which is really a special spiritual experience, because Brother Stephen, as you know, is a cultural ambassador and keeping the language and that cultural legacy of that music and heritage alive here, in Samoa.
3: Oh, this is incredible stuff. And, I got to say, William, it's not every day we get a multiple award-winning musician like yourself coming around on this show. One of the world's most celebrated Yi Daki players. You performed with orchestras the world over. Now you have brought your music to the islands of Samoa. Now, many of our listeners, they may know the Yi Daki by the name didgeridoo. They'll definitely know the sound. So, William, when was the first time you actually picked up a Yi Daki?
5: Look, it had always been around the household growing up in Mount Isa, Kalkadunga country, and I guess my sort of early experiences of actually playing it was when I was about 7 years old, and what I really loved about the instrument was the mystery of it, as a young kid thinking this is a really amazing special instrument and the aura of the energy that, my elders represented through playing this branch of a tree that's, cut out from the branch of the tree, hollowed out by the white ants, by the termites, and has this, guttural resonance of the Australian landscape and the technical aspects, reflect the song lines of the mother country.
2: And, the Yi Daki itself, it's one of those icons of sort of Aboriginal cultures. And there are many sort of misconceptions about the instrument, including the name itself. For people across the Pacific tuning in, what is maybe something about the Yi Daki that people would be surprised to know?
5: Well, unsurprisingly, it is a traditional instrument, but it's a musical instrument. You can tune it to different keys, the pedal notes. So the one that I got here that I brought over to Samoa is in the key of E, but to especially play with the nose flutes with Brother Stephen, he's dummied up a makeshift mouthpiece about the length of two toilet paper rolls, and that puts it into the key of D. So it's sort of, so you can tune into different sort of cultural tunings from around the world. Like, for example, I was in Egypt for the bilateral relation between Australia and Egypt some 10 years, 14 years ago or so, and took over my E-flat didgeridoo for that one. And that, I was working with the traditional Nubian instruments from the region there. The sounds come from the vocal cords and different breathing patterns. We are playing circular breathing in through the nose and out through our mouth. And like a singer, we're holding our power and our oxygen in our diaphragm, in our lungs. And, you know, there's different routines to sort of elevate your experience with it, like, you know, playing the instrument in a bucket of water to the river to enhance your lung capacity and your endurance when you're playing. And the instrument, it's widely available throughout the world, I guess, you know, for most part of it, at least. There's huge followings in, you know, for the instrument in Japan and, you know, parts of Europe. I remember being in Maribor, the capital of Slovenia, many, many years ago, and there was a didgeridoo society there, you know, but, you know, it's always important to maintain the knowledge of where it comes from, you know, and bring it back to the heart of Australia and, I guess, the cultural legacy of it.
3: I think something that, like, you know, me as an outsider, whenever I've witnessed, you know, players like yourself, William, like, the thing that blows my mind is the fact that you can maintain a drone note forever because of, like, what is it, circular breathing? I'm still trying to wrap my head around, like, for those who, you know, don't know, what is the basic idea of, like, how you maintain your breath forever?
5: Yeah, so, you know, one little trick is to actually get a glass of water and a straw and, like, blow bubbles through the straw and sort of just gives you an idea of it. And then the bigger version of that is, you know, putting the instrument in, submerging it slightly into the water. And the trick there is to submerge it just enough so that your lips are still vibrating. And then when you become more strong with your diaphragm and your embouchure, your mouth, you can go deeper into the water. And so hence it continues to expand your lung capacity. So over time you have a great deal of control, you know, and, like, when you're playing in a very steady fashion, you know, it's kind of like a violinist where you can't tell where the person is breathing in and out because of the one bow stroke, you know, like, you know, when they're doing a long bow stroke on the violin. So the same with the instrument, you know, where you don't have to play fast and fancy, you know, all the time. It's about breaking the technique down and, I guess, allowing the instrument to speak in its own way and then you adapting to the instrument.
3: Jacob, I'm going to go buy a straw from the shop today.
2: Yeah. No, absolutely. You know, I need to quit nicotine. All right. No, absolutely. And I got to say, I mean, you have a range of sort of yiddicky in your collection. And when you're talking about bassists or people who play guitar, we've got their sort of favorite instruments. I mean, is there a yiddicky in your collection that you hold dear?
5: Yeah, certainly got my old instruments from my uncles, you know, from many, many years ago. And they don't often travel with me because, you know, like, wooden instruments aren't meant to be flying.

0: in a plane like 30,000 feet, you know, and so they get cracks in them, and so you got to, like, you know, patch them up every now and again. And I just want to keep them on the ground as much as possible so that they're sacred instruments, you know, and I only play them on other rare occasions. So, you know, just for my worldly travels, I do get them made customized, I guess, so I can say, oh, yeah, I want my didgeridoo in the key of E or F or G or whatever, you know, I need for a particular occasion. And then, as I mentioned before, like having the bamboo a mouthpiece on this one, you know, changing the key all together, so the fundamental drone note changes, you know, with it.
1: Got to ask about traveling as well, because sort of mouthpieces to the ear key, generally sort of they're sealed with beeswax. I mean, how does that travel?
0: Yeah, so on my instruments, I don't often travel with beeswax on the instrument because it just falls off or cracks from the cold weather. So I just sandpaper the mouthpiece in, you know, in an orderly fashion. But like all my old traditional ones, yeah, they've got beeswax on it, and it's really special to go out and find your own sugar bag out in the bush and get the black wax, you know, from these little beautiful native bees, and the honey and the bee pollen as well, you know, and so have a little feed as well. And but you're cutting into that tree along the grain, so you don't kill the nest, you know, so you can come back and the bees will be back living in that nest again, so you don't actually kill the tree. It's kind of like when you're cutting a coulomb or a shield out of the tree, or, you know, any other medicine instrument, you know, like you work with nature, and so when you do that, you know, nature looks after you.
1: Yeah, no, absolutely. And tell you what, Michael Chow, I'd be the worst one to send out for beeswax, because I'd just be focused on the honey from the sugar.
2: This guy just forgets the task at hand.
0: And then the other thing is, like, you know, if there is a crack on it, traditionally I would you know, go and find spinifex grass, the spinifex wax, which is stripped down from the, you know, in Kalkadunga country, Mount Isa area, we got lots of spinifex grass, you know, and so we get the find this petrified spinifex grass nest that the termite, the ants have made their nest from. Then when they leave it, it becomes like an industrial superglue. And my dad used to work for the old telecom, the old PMG, Postmaster General, like, you know, 30-odd years ago. And I remember, like, he'd bring home, like, tools and stuff, and their industrial superglue, and it was as strong as that, you know, if not stronger. And so there's actually an industry for spinifex wax, because it's, like, 100 times stronger than cement, you know, that sort of thing. So, again, another thing from nature that, you know, Mother Earth gives us from the land.
2: Damn, we came to talk music with William Jacob. He's teaching us about life.
1: Yeah.
2: This is incredible stuff. And hey, if you just joined us, you're on Ninja Daily with your boys, Jacob and Michael. We're on the line with world-renowned Yiriki player William Barton.
1: Yes, a proud Kalkadunga and Bidra man. William has swapped the red country of Mount Isa for the greenery of beautiful Samoa, and will be performing tonight at the Samoa Culture and Arts Center in Apia, alongside the Samoa Orchestra, in collaboration between the Yiriki and Samoa's own traditional wind instrument, the fangu-fangu.
0: Yeah, my brother Stephen Percival as well, you know, and hey. So it's been a really great honour.
2: Shout out to Ngalamanamana. And William, you have, you've made this trip to beautiful Samoa ahead of, you know, a very special performance coming up. How has Samoa been treating you this past week?
0: Oh, mate, well, it's been really deadly, brother. Like, you know, having all the traditional foods when we got here on the first night of the ceremony, on the day of, you know, waking up to the beautiful country here. And just, you know, going out to some of the sacred sites, you know, to the big mound on top of this, you know, all the rocks. And so we played up on top there, and my mum, Mani Dome Barton, was down on the ground, you know, so we did this call out to each other. And Brother Stephen, you know, played the nose flute along with another brother, Isaiah Brunt, from this way as well. And, you know, it's just been really, you know, warming to be here, and, you know, out to, was it Potasi as well, to the community the other day. And that was extra special, you know, because we did a cultural exchange with all members of the community there, and we shared the nose flute and the Yidaki, and our mum sang and shared her blessings as well. And, you know, just to be welcomed into the community with open arms was a humbling experience, you know.
1: Oh, no, absolutely. And if there's one person to venture around Samoa with, it is Ngalamalamana, Stephen Percival. So once again, got to give a shout out to him. And, you know, it's all going down in Apia tonight. Breath of country, breath of ocean. Now, William, you have been performing across the world with different orchestras over your career. But with that being said, you're not only collaborating with a Samoan orchestra, but also weaving Samoa's traditional nose flute into this upcoming performance. What has the process been like as far as marrying all of these sounds together?
0: Well, the marriage comes through, I guess, this experience of, you know, working with cultural ambassadors like Stephen, and what they hold and what they

0: I guess, acknowledge in the ancestral connections of these, these ancient instruments, essentially, that we're blowing wind through our energy air. And, our collaboration, Breath of Country, Breath of Ocean, is about acknowledging the deep connections that we have across the Pacific and looking at the horizon and where do we go from here. And where we go from here is we just continue doing what we do, which is like enforcing or reinforcing and reinstating the lullaby that's sort of sung to us by our grandfathers and grandmothers and aunties and uncles, and really paying homage to those who've walked before us, and all their hard work to, to give this space to us, that we still have this knowledge that is so intact. The cultures across the Pacific and all First Nations more around the world, there are so many similarities of prayer and connection to the ancestors.
1: Hitting the nail right on the head, because, this is not only going to be a fantastic performance musically, but it is an incredible chance for Indigenous cultures to intertwine in this way. And what are you hoping that, the people of Samoa take away from tonight's performance?
0: I guess that there is love between nations. The sharing is, a continuum of life. And coming back to my mum being here as well, and sharing that sort of lineage with mum, and broadening the perception of these ancient instruments and putting them into a contemporary space as well. Working with the musicians who not only play the nose flute, who Stephen's been teaching to these last last little while, but also these young musicians are in the orchestra, the Samoa National Symphony Orchestra. And so I'll be playing alongside some of the Samoan songs, traditional songs that have been, I guess, arranged for string quartet or mixed ensemble. So yeah, it's a really great treat. And, I look forward to, returning that favour when the opportunity arises to bring, the family back over to Australia as well.
2: That was Kalkadanga and Bijira multi-instrumentalist, composer, and yidagi player William Barton, speaking there about a performance, Breath of Ocean, Breath of Country, which debuted in Samoa this week. Coming up, the science behind farewell. Why do rituals like keeping vigil and holding a loved one's hand help us process loss? But first, here's a track.

0: That was Miseke by Solomon Island artist Bibao.
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0: In many of our communities, spending time with a loved one after they've passed is an important part of saying goodbye. And as it turns out, it's also a vital step in helping us process grief and loss. World-leading grief researcher Professor Richard Bryant from the University of New South Wales in Australia breaks down the neuroscience of touch and mourning. He tells Melissa Macon of Pacific Soul how actively confronting loss reshapes the brain's reward pathways.
2: I think we need to make the distinction between grief and mourning. Mourning is more about the rituals, about the behaviours, about what people do, you know, when they lose a loved one. And clearly that's very, very culturally distinctive. Even in Australia, we have so many different cultural groups in Australia, and you know, many of them have got very, very different ways of mourning. The mourning rituals are very different. And often that's very religiously based, but often it's just not religious, but more culturally based. What we know internationally, and this is a bit of an oversimplification, is the general emotional cognitive features of, say, prolonged grief, they tend to be pretty universal. But that's not to say that it's the same everywhere. For example, one very simplistic distinction is what we might call between Western and non-Western cultures, where Western cultures, we tend to be very individualistic. So we tend to think, and our brains think in terms of I and me, because that's the way our worldview is. But if you go to non-Western settings, they tend to be more collectivist. And so people tend to think as not I, but they tend to think about we and us and our. And that makes a big difference when we go through separation and death, because it often occurs at a collective level, and collectively it's felt rather than just singularly. I mean, if I can give an Australian example, I've done a lot of work with Indigenous colleagues in Outback Australia, where there's a great deal of grief, because to be honest, death in Outback Indigenous communities is far more common than most people like in white Australia would ever experience. It's frightening how many funerals they go to. But there's also a part of it that's not just for them, the death of an individual, but it could be associated with, you know, their mob or tribe, or also the land, and also the land in the sense of what they as a people have lost since white man invaded. And so very much their sense of loss and death is not just, you know, for example, Uncle Bob, but it, you know, it's again another reminder of a more, far more generic, deeper loss that's beyond them as an individual. And I think that's always been a good example of, you know, a far more, you know, collectivist rather than individualistic experience of grief. Now, you could sort of talk about that in nearly every non-Western culture. It's all a bit different, but yeah.
3: I don't know if you'll be able to answer whether or not these practices, these mourning practices, alter the amount of grief people feel, but you know, what have you observed over the years from the way that we practice mourning collectively, and how people feel, how people move on with their lives, how people remember others and take that kind of in their life journey rather than really be stuck?
2: I think many mourning processes have evolved over a long, long time as a way of helping people to adapt. And in that sense, many of them have developed to be functional. Now, I'm saying that more anecdotally than scientifically, because those sort of studies, to be honest, have not been done. But it's also fair to say that in this day and age, many of the very traditional mourning processes that many cultures go through are being curtailed. It's difficult for people to engage in them. And that makes the mourning process, you know, awkward. So we're, for example, we're doing a grief project at the moment in the south of India. And there, you know, there's a practice where everyone will come around, you know, the person who's lost somebody and provide great support, which obviously is enormously beneficial. But given the sort of hectic nature of life at the moment, you know, after that first week or so, then everybody vanishes and goes back to their own country or their own city. And the person's actually left very much alone. And in the old times, living in a small village, that wouldn't happen. But so, and you can sort of see this happening all over the world, where just modern life does often interfere with traditional mourning practices. And sometimes that's just, you know, not that helpful.
3: Do we know much about what role that type of physical contact has with helping the brain understand that someone has passed?
2: There's a couple of ways to answer that. I wouldn't say scientifically we've got the proof, because people haven't done these studies, because they'd be nearly unethical to do them. But clinically, you know, we often, if it's appropriate, we would want the person to, well, let me take a step back and say, in terms of facilitating grief, we always want the person to be able to accept the reality of the death. To not accept the reality of the death would typically be quite harmful, because then the person is, in a sense, emotionally putting off what they need to accept, and that's going to make it very difficult for them to then integrate the loss into their lives and to move forward, realizing that their relationship with the deceased has got to be a different one now. It's not that it's gone, but it's different. So often, for example, viewing the body, depending on the state of the body, sometimes it's so mangled and grotesque that it's sometimes not that helpful. But typically, even viewing the body can be helpful, because even though it's very distressing, it's still, you know, understanding. So, you know, being able to, for example, be with somebody in a hospital room or an aged care facility, for example, you know, after they've died for a bit, and just be able to talk to them and just be with them. I mean, often that, you know, is helpful, because in the weeks and months later, while I'm processing the death, having that memory of what that's like, you know, is can be helpful. We often have a lot of people in our clinic who we see who never got to do that. Someone died overseas, or the body was actually perhaps never recovered, you know, for a variety of reasons. And that makes it sometimes more difficult just to accept the reality of the death, because suddenly that person's now no longer in my life, but I don't quite know why. Intellectually, I know why. I've been told, I've read reports, but I actually haven't held their hand or been, you know, with them, you know, after they died. So in that sense, it can be helpful.
3: That's a really big one for our communities, where people maybe die while they're doing seasonal work, or they've had another issue and they need to have their bodies repatriated and returned home. And that can also be a huge cost as well. They're not even being able to return home to the village is another probably traumatic experience. I guess does this, would you say that getting this done or achieving this, even if it's a huge expense, in some way is beneficial to that process and for people to really have a sense of finality in someone dying?
2: I think it can be helpful. We typically do what we can to ensure that does occur. Now, you know, clearly there's been historical events where that's been very difficult. COVID, sometimes it was difficult because of infection reasons where the person could not see the body. And that was not helpful. Back in 2004, I worked a lot in the 2004 Asian tsunami. Went up around Indonesia, Sri Lanka, Thailand, etc. Hundreds of thousands of people died by being swept out to sea, and their bodies were never recovered. Now, that made grieving very, very difficult for, you know, hundreds of thousands of families, particularly in cultures where having the body was actually really, really important in terms of the burial rites, but particularly, you know, Buddhist cultures, etc. But In those situations, we have to try to compensate and think, well, what can we do to sort of make it real? So I think the more that, the more that they can have proximity, physical touch, you know, probably not all important, but having some way of connecting with them to understand the reality is important.
3: Are you...
2: So years ago, I used to work in a burns unit, and we actually we were a tertiary burns unit, so we got flown in all the cases from the Pacific Islands because they don't have burns units in the Pacific Islands. Now, sometimes we had to make decisions because they were terribly, terribly burned. You know, the people smell very bad. The skin is totally, you know, burnt off. They're just charred bodies, basically. And, you know, I would often be with it while they died. But, you know, the extent to which they could be repatriated, if you like, to their families, which eventually they were, but the extent to which we basically you would try to restore the body to the best possible way so that the person could have a good farewell without it being overly distressing.
0: That was Professor Richard Bryant speaking with Melissa Makin on Pacific Soul.

0: That was Smile Vanuatu featuring Royal Vibes and Vanuatu reggae and gospel singer Days. I'm Kutamari Crofts and you're tuned in to Pacific Sundays, bringing you the week's standout moments on ABC Radio Australia. 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
4: ABC News, I'm Eliza Getzy. The Garma Festival in Northern Australia enters its third day today with Pacific leaders set to take the stage to discuss their long-standing ties with First Nations people. Nate Woodall reports.
5: Trade and diplomacy has been a big focus of this weekend's Garma Festival, with Foreign Minister Penny Wong telling delegates the relationship between Indigenous people and our northern neighbours offers a unique strategic advantage in foreign policy. Pacific leaders will continue that discussion today, with officials from PNG, Fiji, Solomon Islands and Tonga taking part in an International Voices panel before a highly anticipated performance from ARIA award-winning Yolngu rapper Baker Boy in the evening.
4: A member of New Caledonia's Ewe Yoshanya party, Milikulo Tukumuli, has been elected as the new president of the territory's collegial government. He was elected by New Caledonia's 54-member Congress during a special sitting on Friday where the 11 members were elected. The new executive is a reflection of the recent provincial elections on the 28th of June, as well as the governance pact sealed between the pro-France bloc and the small Ewe Yoshanya party, often dubbed the Kingmakers Party. Tukumuli is the first New Caledonian government president of Wallisian heritage. Hopes of a new peace deal between Israel and Hamas are in jeopardy after Israeli airstrikes killed two people in Gaza. Tim Wharton reports.
6: The day after US President Donald Trump announced that Hamas had agreed to a deal to completely disarm and end the conflict with Israel in return for the withdrawal of Israeli forces from the territory, the situation looks dire. The Israeli military says it killed two Palestinians in Gaza and destroyed two warehouses that were said to be storing medicine. Israel denies the claim, saying it struck a Hamas hideout near a hospital and claimed the group used it to store weapons. After Donald Trump claimed there had been a historic breakthrough in the Gaza war, Israeli Prime Minister Benjamin Netanyahu is still yet to comment on the deal, while his right-wing National Security Minister Itamar Ben-Gvir has called the agreement

0: unacceptable.
1: Ukraine's President Volodymyr Zelensky has renewed his appeal for Western air defences after a deadly overnight attack on the capital, Kyiv, which saw 9 people killed and 40 others injured. Meanwhile, 3 people have been killed and 15 others injured in an explosion near a cafe in central Moscow. It's not known what caused it, and there have been no claims of responsibility so far. Emergency talks will be held in Europe this week with 22 EU nations to discuss the influx of more than 50,000 people from Morocco into Spain's North African enclave of Ceuta. The BBC's Sarah Rainsford reports.
2: Spain's Socialist Prime Minister, Pedro Sanchez, has hit back at those in the EU he accuses of prejudice and playing politics instead of offering support. He means, above all, Italy, whose right-wing government was quick to post pictures of migrants running through the streets of Ceuta and then suspend its Schengen deal with Spain, the free movement of people, claiming security concerns. In Ceuta today, Spain's interior minister, Fernando Grande Marlaska, stressed that fears of migrants heading to mainland Europe from Ceuta were unfounded.
1: The European football governing body UEFA has piled more pressure on world football boss Gianni Infantino to step down over his much-criticised plan to pursue private investment in the World Cup. Infantino has scrapped the idea, saying it had divided the sport. UEFA's vice president Laura McAllister says it will now reflect on how what she described as a shabby backroom deal came together.
3: The football community has lost confidence in the leadership of FIFA, particularly in the president, Gianni Infantino. And I think after events of the past week, then the statements that we've seen from the football stakeholders make it clear that it would be appropriate for him to consider his position.
1: And in the NRL, defending premiers Brisbane are out of finals contention after they were thrashed by the Knights 30-6 at Lang Park. Needing to win their final 6 matches to play finals, the Broncos were outplayed by the Knights, who snapped a 3-match losing streak to be 6th on the table. Returning Knights star Kalyn Ponga led his side with an impressive performance, with Fletcher Sharp reeling to gain at 5-8. Broncos coach Michael Maguire says things just haven't gone their way.
4: You know, the boys are trying. They just, we just can't find things going our way at the moment. You know, Big X goes off and then Reno goes off. Our penalties and our errors just accumulated fatigue, and it just becomes a tough game.
1: Earlier, Penrith winger Tom Jenkins became the first player in 72 years to score multiple tries in 12 matches during a season as the Panthers thrashed the Canberra Raiders 42-18, and the New Zealand Warriors maintained their place in the top 4 with an impressive 42-6 win over the Gold Coast Titans. You're up to date with all the latest from ABC News.
5: From Timor-Leste to Tonga, this is ABC Radio Australia. Yours in the Pacific.

Coming up, King's drops by to unpack the stories and inspiration behind his highly anticipated new album, She Might Not Call Me Back After This. And still to come, the joys and challenges of midlife and why many Pacific women say their best years are still ahead. Welcome back to Pacific Sundays. If you're just joining me, I'm Kuntamari Crofts and I'm bringing you highlights from across the Pacific. Let's get into the morning with a track from Voice of Lele.

0: That was Carmen by Voice of Lele, a song dedicated to her father.
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0: With his highly anticipated album, She Might Not Call Me Back After This, on its way next month, Maori Samoan hip-hop artist and producer Kings drops by and chats to Sosefua Moli on the record.
2: What's up? What's up? What's up?
3: Oh my goodness. It's so glad. I'm so happy to finally have you here, because I feel like with so many of my guests, I'm just on the outside looking and cheering on, you know. But for you in particular, this new creative arc that you're about to embark on, man, it feels really exciting as a fan. How are you feeling?
2: Ooh. Yeah, I feel good, man. Like the last, I want to say 2 years have been really challenging, not even as an artist, like challenging just life-wise. Like it's just been a buzzy couple years, and my daughter's just turned 16, so I'm a solo dad.
3: Yeah.
2: And that comes with that challenge, and we've got boyfriends in the chat now, and we've got like a bunch.
3: How are you dealing with that?
2: Yeah, good, yeah. I've learned how to shoot a shotgun from a far range, so. No, to be honest, like, it's been nice to talk to her. Like, she's quite mature for her age. So, like, it's nice to actually chat with her, and she'll be like, I'm feeling this way about this, and, like, what does it mean when a guy does this? And I'm like, whoa, like, this is cool combos. Like, this is nice. So it's been challenging but, like, rewarding at the same time. But,
3: for sure.
2: So we got that. I've just moved cribs, so I got a new crib. In between that, writing for a bunch of people, Tawihi, Porty Shore. So, yeah, it's one of those things where it's like, yeah, it all just kind of hit at once. And then my album, I was like, let me say some things as well.
3: Well, this is cool then, because, you know, I'm a big believer in, like, albums exist as a snapshot of where an artist is at any particular point in their life, right? And I feel like listening to the music we've heard from you so far as part of this rollout, it does feel like we've caught you at a time in your life where, like you're saying, things are changing, things are moving, life is lifing, you know what I mean?
2: Life is lifing, absolutely.
3: Tell me a little bit about, I guess, the sort of songwriter that you've discovered in creating this record. Because like I said at the top of the show, you've been doing this for a minute now, but I always feel like we're always learning new things about ourselves with every creative venture. With this record, what's been a standout lesson that maybe you've taken away?
2: I think this is probably the most vulnerable I've been, maybe. Vulnerable maybe the right word. Like, I've talked a lot about, like, being a solo dad and all these kinds of things, but, like, with the skills I gained from writing with Tawihi, with Hori, with Stan, with all these, like, amazing artists, I kind of took the backseat and watched and learned.
3: Yeah.
2: And I was like,

0: How can I add this to my pin? Like, what can I say with my pin? And so I think it was just like a culmination of, well, obviously I'd gone through a bit of a breakup, so that's what the album's called, what it's called. By the way, we're on great terms. She's cool.
1: We love
0: Your album's,
1: that.
0: we're good. And she's heard the album. She's even been like, oh, this one's a bit painful. I'm like, yeah, it's good.
1: We move through music.
0: But between that, having the skills to be able to say what I want to say, and I think living a bit, like, I'm a very homebody guy. So, like, I like to stay home. I don't really like to drink. And if I do, like, I'll be private.
1: Yeah.
0: And so during this kind of breakup, I'd lost a ton of weight. My daughter's at an age where she doesn't need me all the time. I was like, let me go do me for a second and, like, go out and explore. And, like, through that experience, I'm like, whoa, this is fun to write about. This is cool to meet people in this light and, like, even get to meet me in that light, if that makes sense.
1: Sure. It's I think going through these sorts of experiences, whether it's like the breakdown of a relationship or you're maybe just realizing there are certain things in life that don't serve you as much as they used to when you were younger. I feel like going through those sorts of processes of like trauma or grief, there is generally a glimmer of light on the other side of it. You know what I mean? I feel like that's a big thing to take away from it too. And I hear it in the way that you present yourself on these songs. You know, there's the spirit that's always been in your music, I feel, but here I'm hearing Kings in an elevated kind of aura. You know what I
0: Yo, I
1: mean?
0: appreciate that. I really appreciate that. That's cool. I
1: Yeah.
0: feel that way. I feel that
1: Good.
0: way. Like right now, like I feel looking after myself, eating well, my daughter's good, like life's good, you know what
1: That's good. That's what
0: I
1: we
0: mean?
1: love to
0: And I'm
1: hear.
0: glad. Yeah, and I'm glad that it's translating.
1: For
0: That's cool.
1: sure, for sure. Here and on the record, you're hanging out with Saucier and Kings this afternoon. I want to get some more of this brother's music on the airwaves. Like I mentioned, new record, She Might Not Call Me Back After This is
0: Love
1: just,
0: the tidal wave.
1: it's
0: Such a
1: such a
0: good one.
1: good, oh my goodness. And it could mean a whole bunch of different things as well,
0: A
1: depending
0: hundred.
1: of your perspective.
0: A hundred.
1: But right now, yeah, let's
0: Yeah.
1: get some more music on. This is Bad Intentions by Kings here on ABC Radio Australia.

That was Bad Intentions by Kings and speaking to Sose Fuamoli on the Record. Coming up, the joys and challenges of midlife and why many Pacific women say their best years are still ahead after this track.

0: That was one thing from American R&B singer Amiri. I'm Kintamari Crafts and you're tuned in to Pacific Sundays, bringing you the week's standout moments on ABC Radio Australia. For Bertha Dean Keke Ale, the difference between her 20s and 40s comes down to ambition and wisdom. The 46-year-old teacher and mother of two has spent time reflecting on the lessons and experiences each decade has brought. From watching her children become more independent to confronting menopause head on, she tells Natasha Metten on Sisters Let's Talk how her perspective on life has evolved over the years.
1: I'd have to say that in my 20s, it was a time

0: time of really saying yes to everything and trying to really chase the dream. And I had a lot more energy, so I was doing a lot more things, many different types of things. And it was very fun, but I was trying to figure out who I was.
1: Mm.
0: Now it's like really trying to be more deliberate with doing the things that matter now. It's not that I'm doing less, it's just that I feel like there's a bit more clarity now in my 40s.
1: Mm.
0: Whereas in my 20s, it was just a lot of doing many things and spreading myself thin, doing all of those things. But now it's like I have to be a lot more deliberate.
1: Mm-hmm.
0: Yeah.
1: What are the things that matter to you?
0: I think now the things that matter most to me are family.
1: Mm.
0: And the thing that has become more apparent to me is time and making the most of time. What time looks like for my children, what time looks like in my marriage, and then what time looks like for even my parents as well and my siblings, and just being more deliberate with that time and being a lot more clear in what I do with that time.
1: Dini, now that you're in this era, what are the big things impacting you and your life?
0: I think right now I have a 19-year-old son and a 12-year-old son, so it's 6 years difference, and it's spreading myself differently to raise both children. And just moving from when they were younger, when my 19-year-old was younger, I was more managing him, you know, managing them as young children. But now that he's an adult, it's, you know, transitioning myself into more of like a consultant. So he consults with me and he speaks to me about his own life and his own journey navigating through his own life being a 19-year-old. And then, of course, I've got my parents as well. And they're obviously getting older. And as I see them, when I do see them, I start to see changes in their face, changes in the movements of their body and changes in, you know, obviously what they can and can't do now. So it's seeing that life is changing for me, but it's also changing for those that I care most about around me as well.
1: Mm-hmm.
0: And so I think it's important to try and change myself as well, or adapt or transition again, because of those people around me.
1: Yeah.
0: But also being kind to myself too, and giving myself what I need in this time also.
1: It's very important, yes. And as you say, your kids are getting older. And for some, you know, it's a time to celebrate the freedom that comes with their independence. How do you feel about that?
0: Well, I feel like I'm in the thick of it at the moment, because my 19-year-old has become, literally, it felt like overnight, he just became so independent.
1: Mm.
0: He got his license, and then, you know, now he's out of the house more than he's in.
1: Mm.
0: There was a time where I was quite sad about it.
1: Mm.
0: It was a time where I was really struggling with losing him as my baby almost, you know, and seeing his body change, his face change, his voice was changing, his choices in life were changing. And it's almost like letting go without fully disconnecting. So I'm standing, if I can use the analogy of a PowerPoint, I'm standing next to it, looking at him on the end of that cord, and I've been struggling on with, do I fully disconnect from the PowerPoint, or do I just, you know, turn the switch off for a little bit, or, you know, but not fully disconnect. So it's letting him go, but not fully disconnecting. Does he still need me? I feel like he still needs me as a safe place to return to when days are hard.
1: Definitely.
0: And then I've got my 12-year-old as well, who I'm fully engaged with and needing to be all of the boundaries that he needs at the moment, with lots and lots of love and kindness as well.
1: What are the challenges in your 40s that you feel aren't really talked about?
0: Yeah, definitely the physiology of a woman. It's starting to be spoken of more and more now, but I'd say, so when I was 39, this is really being quite open now, but I've never really shared this before on such a public platform, but when I was 39, I had surgery to remove both my ovaries because I had severe endometriosis. And so living with that, being 46 now, it's been a real journey. And so I think the change of a woman's body has really been quite a challenge for me, not only biological, or just it's mental well-being as well, you know, how that impacts on a woman's well-being, how that impacts a woman's mental stability as well. And now we're starting to see that there's lots of literacy

0: around menopause, premenopause, and post as well.
1: Yeah.
0: But I think it definitely, there definitely is a platform, particularly in cultural spaces, you know, the Pacific and Polynesian spaces, for women to really come out and speak about what their bodies are going through, because I think it does impact the family. It does impact all the people that are living in that household. You know, I know that I'm the only female in my home with two boys and a husband, and yeah, quite often I think I probably look and sound like a mad woman most days. But it's like having the language and the literacy to communicate to all who are involved in families about what a woman's body is going through. Yeah.
1: It's very important. And how do you deal with those changes?
0: Not very well, to be honest. Obviously, there is medication that has been, you know, offered. There's HRT now. Okay. And I think a lot of women don't yet fully know what is available out there to really help manage these symptoms in this time of our lives. But I think, too, it's just having friends that I can speak to and be really quite honest with, you know, the ups and downs, the highs and the lows of what this phase looks like. And we have laughter, you know, we will get together and we'll laugh about the things that we're going through. So I don't feel as lonely, I don't feel as isolated. But then there are definitely times where I sit with myself and think about how my body is changing and how things don't look the same. Like, my body doesn't look the same. And, you know, I don't think the same about my body, but at the same time, I'm very grateful and I'm very blessed that this body was able to bear two children, you know.
1: Dini, we're looking into the future. Mm. What excites you about the years to come?
0: I think learning. I've always been a learner. I'm looking forward to thinking about travel with my family, you know, taking my kids. I can travel with them now, and if we do go to places, we can talk about, you know, the history of those places. Like, yeah, the conversations now with my children are very different, and that excites me. I'm excited to, you know, even see the next phase that my mum and my stepdad will step into. I'm excited to see some of the ideas that I've been thinking about. I'm quite creative. Mm. And so I think stepping into just my power, you know, the power of knowing more clearly who I am. Yeah, and just spending more time with my family and just accepting who I am.
1: Do you have any advice for our Pacific Island queens that are approaching this stage of their lives?
0: I think find places where they don't feel isolated, whether that be in their friendships and their church groups or with other family members. Find those places where they can have laughs about what they're going through. Don't feel like they're alone. And not feeling like what they're going through is unique. Well, it is unique, but there was a point in my life where I felt like my son and I, we were the only two who were going through what we were going through in transforming and transitioning and everything. But then I realized, oh, my girlfriends are going through it as well. And, you know, my friends at work are going through it as well. And then also my husband is going through it as a father. So I think it's like not feeling like you have to keep it to yourself. Mm. Find people that you feel safe with to talk to, and find the laughter and the joy. Don't lose joy. Have hope. Believe that the next phase of life is always going to still bring you joy and still bring you a new level of faith and a new level of discovery.
2: That's Bertha Dean Keki Ale speaking to Natasha Metten on Sisters Let's Talk. 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
0: A military paralegal turned filmmaker, Matt Howard changed course after discovering the storytelling power of a camera. He speaks to Bobby Makamba about his passion for filming and photography and telling the stories of his beloved Micronesia.
2: I took this photo of me at Niagara Falls, and there's this place called, I think it's called like the Dead Man's Cliff or something, but it's in Niagara Falls, but it's on the Canadian side. And I hung my feet off the edge, and I took this picture, like a POV picture, and then I got arrested after. Yeah, the Canadians did not like that. But the cool thing was that picture ended up being in the Australian newspaper as photo of the week.
3: Oh, really?
2: Yeah.
3: Did you have to get through a barrier to get to where you were?
2: It was just a little fence. I hopped the fence and then I took that picture. But it was so cool because this girl on Instagram messaged me from Australia and said, "Hey, I don't know if you know this, but your picture's in the newspaper." And I messaged her back and I said, "Wow, thank you. Could you please send me that newspaper?" And so she sent it to me. And that was, I think, by far one of the most expensive picture I ever took, but the coolest one for sure.
3: Were you scared at all when you took the photo?
2: No. I mean, I think I knew what I was doing and I didn't feel like I was in danger. I think for most of the people that were watching, they were scared. They weren't really sure what they were going to see. I'm not sure if they thought like, "Oh, this is going to be the last moments of this guy. We're just watching it." But no, it wasn't that bad for me. No.
3: You were a paralegal for 4 years. Photography and filmmaking was a hobby on the weekends, but now that's become full time for you. Where did this idea to start your own production company come from?
2: So, I mean, it was always in my head because I was working for the media company, but I knew that that wasn't forever. I was going to want to go break off and do my own thing at some point. But I have a cousin that's also here. His name is Calvin Apis. And we met up when I first got out of the military, and he told me that he was also into photography and videography. And at the time, he was trying to start his company, SoSet Productions. He was trying to start a company. And we, being just cousins, we were like, "Hey, I like videography, you like it, we're both from the same place, why not work together and start something up?" And we really weren't too sure of where SoSet was going to go at the time, but we knew we wanted to work together and try to create something for our people, for the Micronesian community. And at the time, we were just doing a lot of lifestyle adventure. He's really into surfing, I was into traveling, and that's really where it started, but it's just evolved.
3: So what does SoSet Life focus on capturing now?
2: SoSet, really the main goal now for SoSet is to highlight and capture the Micronesian community and be able to take the narrative back for ourselves and tell our own stories. At the time, I think not too long ago, 2, 3, 4 years ago, the media here in Hawaii, the social feel of the Micronesian community was just a little different. And we were wanting to change the narrative by telling our own stories in the way we want to tell it and highlight the really good things about our people and the amazing things that we can do and how beautiful our culture is.
3: What does SoSet mean?
2: So the word "so" is from, and then "set" itself is ocean. So in two languages, being Pohnpei, it means ocean people, and then Chukchi, it also means ocean people.
3: You've explained a little bit of why, you know, Micronesia, but I guess in a world where there's so many things that would be more, I guess, in demand and probably more profitable for a new business, why did you think it was so important to focus on capturing Micronesians?
2: I think it was so important because there's a lot of really beautiful things in our culture. I mean, for me, I draw a lot of my aesthetic choices from growing up and seeing the vibrant colors in our culture. So our skirts to even our songs and I remember as a kid when I'd grow up and I'd go to these cultural events and gatherings, there's protocols and there's ceremonies, there's protocols, but there'd always be a guide and he's kind of guiding their ceremony, and aunties would be going around singing and they're oiled up and there's just so many smells and pigs are getting slaughtered, so you're hearing just so many things happening. And then they're pounding kava, and so there's also a rhythm to the pounding of the kava. But if you've never heard it, it's just so, it's an overload to your sensories because there's so many sounds, there's smells, and it's hot. So really, I took a lot of that as my inspiration for what I see as island aesthetics in my filmmaking and in the way I edit.
3: How is filmmaking a unique storytelling tool?
2: Wow. I think that when you have the power to be, when you have the power to create a story and give people the chance to see what you see, it's a really cool way to communicate. And our people have been doing it for a very long time. We've been telling stories, and knowledge has been passed down through stories. Knowledge has been passed down through our songs. I got a chance to go and see a play recently, and it was, it's called Ain't Nothing Micro About Micronesia. And it was a really cool play, but in the play, they highlighted some of the stories from the Marshall Islands. And in the stories, it talks about a mom having her three sons and they were all racing. And, you know, in the story itself, there's a lot of really cool things that you can take from it afterwards. But the story is supposed to tell navigators how to locate the different stars. And they made that into a story, but also a song. So I think when storytelling is used in that way, it's very powerful. It carries a lot of the knowledge that we are trying to still preserve.
3: Who are the storytellers in your family, other than yourself?
2: I had a lot of really good stories. My grandma. My grandma was the one that used to tell me a lot of these stories. And growing up, she'd tell me these stories before I went to bed. And, you know, as a kid, it just sparked my imagination. And I just had a different feeling. And my grandma's house is really like in the jungle, so when you're hearing all the noise at night, and she had this big plumeria tree outside of her house, so when the wind was blowing you just smell plumeria. And then, you know, we didn't have electricity, so that lantern too gave it some effect. So yeah, my grandma was the big storyteller.
3: Yeah. What opportunities have emerged for you as a filmmaker?
2: I've been very fortunate. I've had a lot of really cool opportunities, and I think the most recent one was I was able to join National Geographic in shooting a docuseries called Pristine Seas. So we went to Kosrae and we shot the Micronesian Expo that was there, and then as well as Pohnpei, we went and we shot a few things in Pohnpei. So that in itself has been one of my most recent cool gigs that I've been able to do.
0: That's Matt Howard speaking to Bobby Makamba on Stories from the Pacific. If you want to hear the rest of that beautiful interview, all you need to do is search for Stories from the Pacific online or wherever you get your podcasts. Coming up, how can Pacific communities power their future? 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And now, here's a track from Vanuatu.

0: Equality by reggae artist from Vanuatu, Falgon. Kuntamari Crofts here. 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Access to reliable energy across the Pacific is a challenge, particularly for those in remote outer islands. Running diesel generators is a common solution, but it comes with heavy reliance on imported fossil fuels. In countries like Vanuatu and Solomon Islands, the price of everyday electricity is around three times higher than that of the global average. Fijian climate activist George Nathawa from the youth-led grassroots network 350.org Pacific joined Niger Daily to discuss the importance of bringing power to the people through solar energy.
1: And wrapping it for 350.org and for Fiji, we have George Nathawa. George Nisambulunaka, and welcome to Niger Daily.
2: Hey, thank you so much for having me.
3: No, it is great to be catching up with you this morning. And George, before we get into what you've been doing with 350, we've got to do a quick 180 by going back to your roots. So could you tell us a little bit about your family's heritage and whereabouts you grew up?
2: Oh, yeah, I'm calling it from Suva, Fiji, but I'm originally from Nandroga, Singotoka, the rugby town of Fiji. I have maternal links to Samoa, but yeah, born and raised in Fiji.
4: Mm-hmm. All right. Got to inject some alofa into this one as well for any Samoans tuning in right now. Hey, and, you know, as we mentioned, you are a part of this global community of climate warriors at 350.org. And, you know, we'll definitely shine some light on that incredible new solar project, which was recently rolled out over there in Fiji. But we'd love to know, firstly, how did you get involved with 350.org?
2: Yeah, I think for the longest time I was a volunteer with the Pacific Climate Warriors, and then opportunity came around in 2019 for this role that I'm currently in, and I applied for it and I got it. So I'm the Pacific organizer for the 350 Pacific that's based out here in, I'm based here in Fiji, and there's like five of us that work in the Pacific region. And we look after around 22 PCW teams that span around the region and also in the diaspora communities in Australia, New Zealand, and the US.
3: Yo, certainly a big operation. And last month we saw a really cool cross-cultural collaboration going on between 350.org's Pacific team and the ICSC, or the Institute for Climate and Sustainable Cities. Mm. And folks from the Philippines came over to Nandi to help train community leaders from across Fiji, Vanuatu, and Tuvalu in this Solar Scholars Program, which was actually pioneered by Filipino women in the aftermath of the devastating Typhoon Haiyan back in 2013. Now, George, why was it so important for you and the team to bring the Solar Scholars Program over to Fiji?
2: Yeah, and I think that's such a wonderful summary of the work that the Institute of Climate and Sustainable City does in the Philippines. They do amazing work with their communities. And I think one of the things that we wanted to do for us in the Pacific is this whole need for us to transition away from fossil fuels. And we've been chanting and putting the call out for this transition, but we haven't really come up with a solution on, like, what is the alternative, right? We've spoken about the alternatives, but I think it's really about putting word into action and showing people that ordinary folks

0: from community level can easily maintain and sustain their own energy systems. So yeah, I think that's one of the reasons we wanted to bring this to the Pacific.
1: You know, again, it's incredibly important to be having these sorts of community workshops, especially, you know, during times of natural disasters for all those communities across Fiji, Vanuatu, Tuvalu, as well as our First Nations brothers and sisters here in Australia. George, what does the situation currently look like for our people in these communities as far as energy supply?
0: Yeah, I mean, with the rising fuel costs making life more expensive for everyday people in the Pacific. And these are people that already live on the front line of this climate crisis, right? So it's not going to get easier, especially with something that's happening miles and miles away that's impacting the region. So I think it's all about us putting power back into the hands of our people. And I think it's about giving them the skills and tools to access solar power, mainly to reduce the energy consumption. Specifically speaking about electricity bills and keeping lights in times of emergencies.
2: But for yourself, how rewarding was it to see all these different Pacific communities building up their skills and confidence together during the training?
0: Yeah, we had about 14 participants from three countries, and it was a mix of folks that were really experienced with the solar system and those who are just like first-timers. And I think one of the rewarding things, like on the second day of the training when we went to a site visit.
3: Yes, that was climate activist George Nathawa from youth-led grassroots network 350.org Pacific, speaking there about a solar power training program called Solar Scholars, which is putting power back into the hands of the people. By learning how to build, maintain and manage PV systems, participants are helping build greater energy independence in Pacific communities while improving resilience to rising energy costs and power disruptions during natural disasters.

And that's the end of Pacific Sundays. But don't go away. The news is coming up next, followed by Melissa Macon with Pacific Salt. Thank you so much for your company today. I hope you have a blessed and beautiful rest of the day. I'm Kuntamari Crofts. Join me next Sunday.

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5: ABC News, I'm Eliza Getzey. The Garma Festival in Northern Australia enters its third day today, with Pacific leaders set to take the stage to discuss their long-standing ties with First Nations people. Nate Woodall reports.
6: Trade and diplomacy has been a big focus of this weekend's Garma Festival, with Foreign Minister Penny Wong telling delegates the relationship between Indigenous people and our northern neighbours offers a unique strategic advantage in foreign policy. Pacific leaders will continue that discussion today, with officials from PNG, Fiji, Solomon Islands and Tonga taking part in an International Voices panel before a highly anticipated performance from ARIA award-winning Yolngu rapper Baker Boy in the evening.
5: A member of New Caledonia's Ewe Yoshanya party, Milikulo Tukumuli, has been elected as the new president of the territory's collegial government. He was elected by New Caledonia's 54-member Congress during a special sitting on Friday where the 11 members were elected. The new executive is a reflection of the recent provincial elections on the 28th of June, as well as the governance pact sealed between the pro-France bloc and the small Ewe Yoshanya party, often dubbed the Kingmakers Party. Tukumuli is the first New Caledonian government president of Wallisian heritage. Hopes of a new peace deal between Israel and Hamas are in jeopardy after Israeli airstrikes killed two people in Gaza. Tim Wharton reports.
7: The day after US President Donald Trump announced that Hamas had agreed to a deal to completely disarm and end the conflict with Israel in return for the withdrawal of Israeli forces from the territory, the situation looks dire. The Israeli military says it killed two Palestinians in Gaza and destroyed two warehouses that were said to be storing medicine. Israel denies the claim, saying it struck a Hamas hideout near a hospital and claimed the group had used it to store weapons. After Donald Trump claimed there had been a historic breakthrough in the Gaza war, Israeli Prime Minister Benjamin Netanyahu is still yet to comment on the deal, while his right-wing National Security Minister Itamar Ben-Gavir has called the agreement unacceptable.
5: Ukraine's President Volodymyr Zelensky has renewed his appeal for Western air defences after a deadly overnight attack on the capital, Kyiv, which saw 9 people killed and 40 others injured. Meanwhile, 3 people have been killed and 15 others injured in an explosion near a cafe in central Moscow. It's not known what caused it, and there have been no claims of responsibility so far. Emergency talks will be held in Europe this week with 22 EU nations to discuss the influx of more than 50,000 people from Morocco into Spain's North African enclave of Ceuta. The BBC's Sarah Rainsford reports.
8: Spain's Socialist Prime Minister Pedro Sanchez has hit back at those in the

0: EU he accuses of prejudice and playing politics instead of offering support. He means, above all, Italy, whose right-wing government was quick to post pictures of migrants running through the streets of Ceuta and then suspend its Schengen deal with Spain, the free movement of people, claiming security concerns. In Ceuta today, Spain's interior minister, Fernando Grande Marlaska, stressed that fears of migrants heading to mainland Europe from Ceuta were unfounded.
1: The European football governing body UEFA has piled more pressure on world football boss Gianni Infantino to step down over his much criticised plan to pursue private investment in the World Cup. Infantino has scrapped the idea, saying it had divided the sport. UEFA's vice president Laura McAllister says it will now reflect on how what she described as a shabby backroom deal came together.
2: The football community has lost confidence in the leadership of FIFA, particularly in the president, Gianni Infantino. And I think after events of the past week, then the statements that we've seen from the football stakeholders make it clear that it would be appropriate for him to consider his position.
1: And in the NRL, defending premiers Brisbane are out of finals contention after they were thrashed by the Knights 30-6 at Lang Park. Needing to win their final six matches to play finals, the Broncos were outplayed by the Knights, who snapped a three-match losing streak to be sixth on the table. Returning Knights star Kalyn Ponga led his side with an impressive performance, with Fletcher Sharp brilliant again at 5-8. Broncos coach Michael Maguire says things just haven't gone their way.
3: You know, the boys are trying. They just, we just can't find things going our way at the moment. You know, Big X goes off and then Reno goes off. Our penalties and our errors just accumulated fatigue, and it just becomes a tough game.
1: Earlier, Penrith winger Tom Jenkins became the first player in 72 years to score multiple tries in 12 matches during a season as the Panthers thrashed the Canberra Raiders 42-18 and the New Zealand Warriors maintained their place in the top four with an impressive 42-6 win over the Gold Coast Titans. You're up to date with all the latest from ABC News.
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6: When we lose someone we love, our brain's reward circuits don't really understand that they're gone. It keeps searching for them. Across many of our Pacific cultures, sitting with a loved one who's passed for several days, maybe touching their skin, holding vigil as a family, is a way of teaching the brain that reality, that they have actually left us and our relationship with them isn't over, but it's changed. Today I'm joined by one of the world's leading trauma and grief experts, Professor Richard Bryant from the University of New South Wales and the Westmead Institute in Australia. I'm really interested in understanding how proximity helps the human brain process loss and what happens in our minds and bodies when distance or circumstances deprive us of that final goodbye.
7: Grief obviously is what everybody experiences when they lose a loved one. That's been known for millennia. We just feel incredibly sad, and in the acute period when we've lost someone, nearly everybody just wishes they were back. In more recent times, in the last 20 years, or in actually far more recent times, in the last like 5 or 6 years, we've actually had a category where we've actually got it as a psychiatric diagnosis called prolonged grief disorder, where we know that less than 10% of people, so it's a small minority, will actually have those grief reactions, but the grief reactions don't get better. Because for most of us, even though we sort of typically don't really get over the loss of a loved one, the really strong pain that we have initially, the emotional pain, that tends to abate, from like 6 to 12 months later. It's not to say we don't miss the person, but the extent to which it's really hurting and it's interfering with our daily lives, that tends to ease off in most of us. But for, depending on the circumstances of the death, et cetera, and who I am, for up to 10% of people, that can just keep going on and on unless they get treatment.
6: Wow. How recent is this? Has this been diagnosed in people, and what have they been experiencing to warrant needing to have a diagnosis? I mean, have they just been completely debilitated by their grief?
7: Typically, yes. I was on the committee with

0: Fuck. And it is tends to be debilitating. People have that very severe emotional distress every day or most days. I have a great sense of meaninglessness. I feel a part of me has died. Often very angry. So it's the normal sort of things that many of us have in the acute aftermath of losing someone, but it just keeps going on and on. The good news is that we do actually have good treatments for it. Medication, antidepressants, etc., tend not to be helpful. So running off to a GP and getting an antidepressant might be useful if you've got depression, but not for this prolonged grief. But we do have good treatments that tend to be more evidence-based, what we call cognitive behavior therapy, and typically in 10 to 12 sessions, most people can get good benefit from it.
1: That's really interesting. You talk about the internal mapping that happens in our brains, and when we love someone really deeply, someone really close to us, the brain physically maps that existence. So how does that differ intellectually when we know that someone's died, but the brain can't accept that?
0: Well, it's a learning process. I mean, we do it behaviorally. We do it, as you say, sort of in our brains, in our representation of the person where they are in their lives, in our lives now. And we have to re recognize that that person, the memories are still there, but their physical presence is not. And that takes a period of adjustment. Now, what we do know about how the brain responds during grief, it's consistent with this sense that I'm longing or yearning or I'm wanting that person still. I don't want them dead. I want them, they've been an important part of my life, so I still want them with me. So what we know, for example, is that people who tend to have this prolonged grief, there's certain parts of the brain that are more associated with what we call reward processes. That is, it's those parts of the brain. I won't mention the names, of course, it gets all very complicated, but they're parts of the brain that get activated when we're yearning for something, when we're wanting something. And it might be we're wanting chocolate, it might be we're wanting alcohol, but it's where I've got this sort of drive towards something and I want it. That's basically how we as humans function in terms of learning that this is how I get what I want. And this is essentially what we have in grief, because I still want my loved one, I want them back. And so those parts of the brain that are reward functions in the brain tend to be overly active in people with this prolonged grief.
1: This is probably a little bit off topic, but does neurodivergence play into that as well, where people who have things like, intense seeking out of stimulating experiences, do they experience grief even more than other people?
0: Ooh. Hasn't been looked at. We don't know, to be honest. No.
1: Yeah, no, that's okay.
0: And that's another important point, is that in terms of like all the scientific investigation of grief, and particularly prolonged grief disorder, it's really the new kid on the block in terms of what we know. Things like depression, anxiety, PTSD, we've been studying them for decades. Grief is actually quite new in terms of being the target of scientific investigation. So we actually know a lot less about it than we do a lot of other conditions.
1: Has the research that you've been involved in over the years and engaged with looked at grief as experienced by people of different cultural groups, or maybe compared it with Western models of
0: Yes.
1: grieving?
0: Yes, we've done that a fair bit. And I think we need to make the distinction between grief and mourning. Mourning is more about the rituals, about the behaviors, about what people do, when they lose a loved one. And clearly that's very, very culturally distinctive. Even in Australia, we have so many different cultural groups in Australia, and many of them have got very, very different ways of mourning. The mourning rituals are very different. And often that's very religiously based, but often it's just not religious, but more culturally based. What we know internationally, and this is a bit of an oversimplification, is the general emotional cognitive features of, say, prolonged grief, they tend to be pretty universal.

0: But that's not to say that it's the same everywhere. So, for example, one very simplistic distinction is what we might call between Western and non-Western cultures, where Western cultures, we tend to be very individualistic. So we tend to think, and our brains think in terms of I and me, because that's the way our worldview is. But if you go to non-Western settings, they tend to be more collectivist. And so people tend to think as not I, but they tend to think about we and us and our. And that makes a big difference when we go through separation and death, because it often occurs at a collective level and collectively it's felt rather than just singularly. I mean, if I can give an Australian example, I've done a lot of work with Indigenous colleagues in outback Australia, and where there's a great deal of grief, because to be honest, death in outback Indigenous communities is far more common than most people like in white Australia would ever experience. It's frightening how many funerals they go to. But there's also a part of it that's not just for them, the death of an individual, but it could be associated with, their mob or tribe, or also the land, and also the land in the sense of what they as a people have lost since white man invaded. And so very much their sense of loss and death is not just, for example, Uncle Bob, but it's again another reminder of a more far more generic, deeper loss that's beyond them as an individual. And I think that's always been a good example of, a far more, collectivist rather than individualistic experience of grief. Now, you could sort of talk about that in nearly every non-Western culture. It's all a bit different, but
1: I don't know if you'll be able to answer whether or not these practices, these mourning practices, alter the amount of grief people feel. But what have you observed over the years from the way that we practice mourning collectively, and how people feel, how people move on with their lives, how people remember others and take that kind of in their life journey rather than really be stuck?
0: I think many mourning processes have evolved over a long, long time as a way of helping people to adapt. And in that sense, many of them have developed to be functional. Now, I'm saying that more anecdotally than scientifically, because those sort of studies, to be honest, have not been done. But it's also fair to say that in this day and age, many of the very traditional mourning processes that many cultures go through, are being curtailed. It's difficult for people to engage in them. And that makes the mourning process, awkward. So we're, for example, we're doing a grief project at the moment in the south of India. And there, it's a practice where everyone will come around, the person who's lost somebody and provide great support, which obviously is enormously beneficial. But given the sort of hectic nature of life at the moment, after that first week or so, then everybody vanishes and goes back to their own country or their own city. And the person's actually left very much alone. And in the old times, living in a small village, that wouldn't happen. But so, and you can sort of see this happening all over the world, where just modern life does often interfere with traditional mourning practices. And sometimes that's just, not that helpful.
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1: My guest on the program today is Professor Richard Bryant, who is one of the nation's leading grief and trauma experts, who have been talking about how the brain processes loss and how mourning rituals differ across cultures. Do we know much about what role that type of physical contact has with helping the brain understand that someone has passed?
0: There's a couple of ways to answer that. I wouldn't say scientifically we've got the proof, because people haven't done these studies because they'd be nearly unethical to do them. But clinically, you know, we often, if it's appropriate, we would want the person to, well, let me take a step back and say, in terms of facilitating grief, we always want the person to be able to accept the reality of the death. To not accept the reality of the death would typically be quite harmful, because then the person is, in a sense, emotionally putting off what they need to accept, and that's going to make it very difficult for them to then integrate the loss into their lives and to move forward, realizing that their relationship with the deceased has got to be a different one now. Mm. It's not that it's gone, but it's different. So often, for example, viewing the body, depending on the state of the body, sometimes it's so mangled and grotesque that it's sometimes not that helpful. But typically, even viewing the body can be helpful, because even though it's very distressing, it's still, you know, understanding. So, you know, being able to, for example, be with somebody in a hospital room or an aged care facility, for example, you know, after they've died for a bit, and just being able to talk to them and just be with them. I mean, often that, you know, is helpful, because in the weeks and months later, while I'm processing the death, having that memory of what that's like, you know, is can be helpful. We often have a lot of people in our clinic who we see who never got to do that. Someone died overseas, or the body was actually perhaps never recovered, you know, for a variety of reasons. And that makes it sometimes more difficult just to accept the reality of the death, because suddenly that person's now no longer in my life, but I don't quite know why. Intellectually, I know why. I've been told, I've read reports, but I actually haven't held their hand or been, you know, with them, you know, after they died. So in that sense, it can be helpful.
1: Mm. That's a really big one for our communities, where people maybe die while they're doing seasonal work, or they've had another issue and they need to have their bodies repatriated and returned home. And that can also be a huge cost as well. They're not even being able to return home to the village is another probably traumatic experience. I guess does this, would you say that getting this done or achieving this, even if it's a huge expense, in some way is beneficial to that process and for people to really have a sense of finality in someone dying?
0: I think it can be helpful. We typically do what we can to ensure that does occur. Now, you know, clearly there's been historical events where that's been very difficult. COVID, sometimes it was difficult because of infection reasons where the person could not see the body. And that was not helpful. Back in 2004, I worked a lot in the 2004 Asian tsunami, went up around Indonesia, Sri Lanka, Thailand, etc. Hundreds of thousands of people died by being swept out to sea, and their bodies were never recovered. Now, that made grieving very, very difficult for, you know, hundreds of thousands of families, particularly in cultures where having the body was actually really, really important in terms of the burial rites, but particularly, you know, Buddhist cultures, etc. But in those situations, we have to try to compensate and think, well, what can we do to sort of make it real? So I think the more that they can have proximity, physical touch, you know, probably not all important, but having some way of connecting with them to understand the reality is important.
1: Mm.
0: So years ago, I used to work in a burns unit, and we were a tertiary burns unit, so we got flown in all the cases from the Pacific Islands, because they don't have burns units in the Pacific Islands. Now, sometimes we had to make decisions because they were terribly, terribly burned. You know, the people smell very bad. The skin is totally, you know, burnt off. They're just charred bodies, basically. And, you know, I would often be with it while they died. But, you know, the extent to which they could be repatriated, if you like, to their families, which eventually they were, but the extent to which you would try to restore the body to the best possible way so that the person could have a good farewell without it being overly distressing.
1: That sounds horrendous to actually have to experience. I imagine so much harder for those families. Working with those cases, with the tsunami victims, do you carry a grief through the work that you've done? Is there a professional grief attached to this, or do you?
0: Not really. We're there to do a job, and our job is, typically for most people, we can actually assist and facilitate the process, so that's good. It's difficult for the people who are doing it, because I've done one case in Thailand, I think, in the tsunami. We were training a lot of people to actually do treatment. Of course, the numbers are so huge, we couldn't do it. We had to train the locals. But in training the locals, nearly all of them were in tears the whole time during the training because they had personally lost so many of their own. So it's tough for them. But in situations like that, and it's the same in places like Gaza and, disaster zones and things, it's the locals who have to do the work. So there you've got to look after their well-being as well as, the people that they're delivering it to.
1: But for people who might be in the absolute depths of their grief at the moment, what some of your advice might be around
0: processing? If it's a recent loss, the general advice is don't do it alone. Find the people that you trust, talk to them, cry with them. In general, what we find works best when people don't become consumed with focusing on it, but also don't avoid it. But what's good is it if you do both. It's good to cry. It's good to talk about it. It's good to feel sad. But it's also good to, distract yourself and get on with activities and stop that and to try and laugh a bit if you can. And then, but you do try to need to do both. And that's what we find most people who grieve adaptively, they tend to do, over the months after the loss. If it, 6, 12 months have gone by and I'm still, having a real problem, as I say, there are good treatments for prolonged grief disorder.
1: A very big thank you to Professor Richard Bryant for sharing his expertise and for the reminder that grief is not something to fix, but something that we move through, ideally with others by our sides. If you or someone you know is struggling with prolonged grief, please speak to a GP if you can about getting some psychological support. Professor Bryant's Traumatic Stress Clinic at UNSW in Sydney, Australia, does offer free video conferencing treatment Australia-wide. So if you are travelling through Australia or maybe you have family here who can help connect you while you're visiting, it's a short series of sessions. So just search for Traumatic Stress Clinic UNSW to find them.
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1: And if you'd like to know more about the history of grief and emotions, head over to the Radio National program page and listen to God Forbid. Presenter James Carlton is joined by historian Professor Katie Barclay, among others, who discuss the history of pain, grief and emotion. It's a fascinating topic and I think you'll really enjoy it.
3: I was thinking about in Korea when their great leader died and all of the people got down on the ground and were weeping and tearing their clothes, or when Princess Diana died and the crowds came out into the streets and wept. And I think they were major media events, partly I think because it felt so strange, right? And today we think about emotions as very individualised and independent. And we struggle, I think, even as scholars, to explain crowd feeling. But I actually do wonder that our ancestors probably were a lot more comfortable with crowd feeling, with the idea that when communities get together, that there is an emotion that is felt by individuals but also by groups, and that those two things sort of interchange and build and influence each other. And I think it's interesting, it's only now really that we are actually quite sceptical about collective emotion, and perhaps the concert, the musical event, is one of the few places where we kind of feel that's okay.
1: That was Professor Katie Barclay there on the ABC Radio National program God Forbid, which you can find on the ABC website. 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This episode was produced on Yuggera and Turrbal Country.

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7: It's the 1960s and Nauru is one of the richest countries on earth. After more than 100 years of occupation and colonisation, it's independent.
8: The flags of Australia, Britain and New Zealand no longer fly over the island of Nauru. These trustees for the United Nations have handed over to the people of the island.
7: It's regained control of its phosphate industry, which is bringing in billions of dollars.
9: Phosphate prices were high and it was mining a lot.
7: Stephen House is a professor of economics at the Australian National University.
9: If you go back to the analysis of the time, it said that Nauru was the second richest country in the world. Second only to Saudi Arabia.
7: And the people of Nauru are getting free healthcare and free education. But the government goes on a spending spree, buying hotels and properties in Melbourne and Hawaii. They start importing American goods. They build a golf course. And they start a national airline, Air Nauru. And in 1993, they invest millions of dollars into a West End musical about the love life of Leonardo da Vinci. And ahead of the musical's premiere in London, Nauru and dignitaries board an airplane and get ready to take off. But there's a problem. The tarmac is covered in people, and they are angry. Some cling to the wheels of the plane to stop it from taking off.
9: When Nauru chartered this plane with 100 dignitaries to go, the plane struggled to take off because ordinary citizens came to the airport to protest and, in fact, to try to stop the plane from leaving.
7: Government spending had gotten out of control and the people of Nauru were now suffering because by the late 1980s, the phosphate was running out. And by the early 1990s, so was the money. And the riches turned to rags. The Da Vinci musical was a flop, and the airline was often flying with plenty of empty seats.
9: And in fact, academics wrote articles about how Nauru had become the first failed state of the Pacific. One academic suggested that Nauru should sort of give up its sovereignty and just become part of Australia, because that would be the only way it could survive.
7: But three decades on, Nauru's fortunes have changed. And the country is again classed as a high-income nation.
10: Department officials have revealed Australia will pay Nauru an initial $408 million after the first deportee arrives. And the deal could end up costing billions of dollars, depending on how many of the cohort end up being sent to Nauru.
7: Hi, I'm Scott Whitey, and this is Politalk. Today, after losing it all, Nauru is once again raking in billions of dollars in revenue. But with the country's land scraped clean of all its phosphate, it's turned to other resources and outside deals. So how did it claw back its riches? And what has been the cost? To answer these questions, we hope to speak with people from Nauru. We reached out to the people living there today, to Nauru's diaspora, to Nauru's media, to former politicians, and to the government. But no one agreed to an interview. It's a hard country to get information out of, and it's a hard country to get into. A journalist visa to visit Nauru costs thousands of dollars, and the visa is often denied. But over the years, people have spoken to the ABC, and today we bring you Nauru's story through what they've told us, with insights from Professor House. And you'll hear from one journalist who's managed to visit Nauru.
11: I set up the camera and then I'd only just asked the first question, and then two police cars came screaming in. They grabbed my phone out of my hands. They grabbed me, said, get into the car, turn off the camera. You know, it was all pretty aggressive stuff.
7: In the 1970s, when Nauru was at the height of wealth from phosphate mining, Professor Stephen House was growing up in Melbourne, Australia.
9: And I remember the tallest building at the time was Nauru House. So it really had a very high profile based on its investments, and which were based on its wealth.
7: Nauru House was a 52-story skyscraper sitting on a prestigious street in Melbourne's CBD, and was part of a big real estate portfolio the Nauruan government was investing in. But it wasn't spending all of its money. It was saving some of it.
9: It had saved some of the phosphate profits into an investment fund called the Nauru Phosphate Royalties Trust. I think it was started in the 70s, and it sort of reached its peak value, in around 1990, when it was $1.3 billion. But it started to spend down that trust because the economy was so much smaller. It also started to borrow, and so that trust actually lost a lot of money and eventually was completely depleted.
7: He says the money was lost to mismanagement, corruption, and poor investment decisions.
9: Nauru was one of the richest countries in the world. So its GDP per capita, adjusting for inflation, so more or less in today's prices, it was $35,000 per person in 1980. That's a pretty high number, but that fell to $5,000. In the mid-2000s. So that's a massive adjustment for any country. You know, it was a very dire period. I think Nauru was out of luck, out of money.
7: So with the landscape scraped dry of phosphate and the investment funds spent, Nauru began hunting for other revenue sources.
9: Basically tried various schemes, and the two most famous ones were selling passports or selling citizenship. But really, the thing of value you're offering there is the passport, and then becoming a tax haven for banks, encouraging banks to set up in Nauru by basically saying, look, we won't regulate you. You can do whatever you want. Now, these two schemes generated some money, but not a lot, and also resulted in a lot of blowback, a lot of criticism for Nauru, from very powerful countries like the United States, who are unhappy about this sort of development.
7: That's because there were some dodgy actors who were taking advantage of these developments. At one point, Nauru had over 400 offshore banks to its name and was accused of facilitating laundering of $70 billion in Russian mafia money. Nauru's then president, Rene Harris, explicitly rejected the allegations. In 2003, two suspected Al-Qaeda terrorists were caught using Nauruan passports, a development that led to international pressure and eventual closure of Nauru's passport sale program. In these early years of the 2000s, Nauru was in debt. There wasn't a lot of money, and the environment was scarred from all the phosphate mining. Nauruans weren't able to grow their own food, and everything was being imported, and they were dealing with a health crisis. And then, Professor House said, Nauru made a deal that would be a turning point for their fortunes.
12: The Norwegian freighter Tampa is still drifting just off Christmas Island, caught in the middle of an international incident. the Australian government is refusing it permission to dock and unload the 438 people on board.
7: In 2001, a Norwegian ship, MV Tampa, rescued hundreds of asylum seekers at sea who had been seeking asylum in Australia. But Australia refused to let them land. And what followed became known as the Tampa Affair. Then Prime Minister John Howard ordered Australian troops to board the ship and turn it away, marking a hard shift in Australia's border policy.
13: We will decide who comes to this country and the circumstances in which they come.
7: Instead, Australia struck deals to process asylum seekers offshore, establishing detention centres in Papua New Guinea and on Nauru.
8: When Nauru's president, Rene Harris, agreed to take the Tampa asylum seekers, he bailed John Howard out of an embarrassing bind. But at the time, it was revealed that President Harris had accrued personal bills worth $230,000 while in charge of Nauru's phosphate corporation. President Harris denied the charges, but then said he had paid all the money back, despite providing no proof. It was into this environment that Tampa's human cargo was delivered. Australia agreed to pay Nauru $20 million to take care of the asylum seekers and help clear some of the tiny nation's massive debts run up after years of corruption and mismanagement.
7: Kieran Keke, who was at the time a doctor and a member of the Nauru First Party, told the ABC.
14: There's a lot of people that have a lot of concerns about it, a lot of anxiety and worries about it, yet there is very little coming directly from the government that gives people direct answers.
7: Over the course of Kieran Keke's career, he would rise to become the country's foreign minister, and he would speak to the ABC a decade later about reopening the centre.
15: We'll be looking at the vicinity of 40 to 50 individuals to be transferred to Nauru. Everybody's also conscious that we want to make sure that the systems are in place, that we are able to care for the asylum seekers and provide the services that they need.
7: And here's Stephen Howes again.
9: It started off pretty small, and it actually closed in 2007. So it was only a temporary gain for the country then. But it reopened in 2012, and it has become much bigger. It's fluctuated, but it has become a very significant source of income for Nauru.
7: Since the processing centre reopened in 2012, the source of income has been cloaked in controversy. From allegations of corruption, nepotism, and concerns of who was benefiting from the money of the centre, to numerous reports of sexual abuse, violence, and medical neglect of refugees. During the 2010s, Nauru's government began to crack down on free speech, protest, and opposition. In 2014, Nauru's government barred its chief justice and only magistrate, both Australian citizens, from the country. At the time, opposition MPs like Roland Kuhn publicly criticized the move, saying it stripped away an important check on government power.
16: They made it illegal for us to attack government. It's very worrying. In a democratic system, you should be able to criticise your government if you disagree with it.
7: Soon after, he was suspended from parliament and his passport was cancelled by the Nauru government, a move critics say was in retaliation for speaking to foreign media, leaving him stranded and unable to join his family in New Zealand. Roland eventually managed to escape to New Zealand, but his story revealed how tightly controlled Nauru was becoming. And it was harder than ever for people to know what was happening inside the country. But in 2018, when Nauru hosted the Pacific Islands Forum, Barbara Drever, a legend of Pacific reporting, scored a visa to the country.
11: We were going to cover the Pacific Islands Forum, but I've got to say that my expectations were pretty low because the drama had pretty much already started before we even got on the plane to go. The Nauruan government did announce that they were going to limit the number of journalists from each country going to cover this Perth meeting to three, and they only wanted 30 journalists there. One of the things, though, that had happened even just before we got on the plane was that, of course, the ABC had been banned from attending for supposedly their biased and, you know, false reporting. And so we had a meeting about it, and we pretty much decided that we would write a letter, an open letter in solidarity with our colleagues, expressing our disappointment. But we decided we would all go because there were issues that needed to be covered and the Pacific Islands Forum needed to be covered. And we thought the Nauru government would probably enjoy that there were no Australia or New Zealand media there. So we thought, look, we have to go and report on it.
7: How hard was it in general for journalists to cover Nauru at the time, and what expectations or restrictions were placed on reporters heading there for the Pacific Islands Forum?
11: That's a good question, because, I mean, but it was as tough then as it is now. So at that time, as it is now, it costs $8,000 for a reporter or a media organisation per person to get a visa. And that means apply for a visa. You've got to pay $8,000, but it doesn't mean you're going to get it. And if you don't get it, which is normally the case, you lose that money. So in effect, it's basically a clever way of banning media from going there, because they decide who gets the visas and you lose the money. And I do know of organisations who have lost the money. So at that time, that was in place then as well. Also, there had been, you know, numerous reports of political corruption at that time, and judges had been sacked by the administration, the government there. And so for me, as a reporter going cover at the Pacific Islands Forum, it was really the first time in 49 years that there had been that level of control.
7: Just paint for me a picture of when you arrived in Nauru. What did it look like, and what was the atmosphere like?
11: Yeah, it was amazing. I mean, it's Pacific Island Forums, you know, they're always good fun at the beginning. Everyone's in a good mood. And certainly that was the case in Nauru. You know, there was a good media centre there that had been set up, and it was bustling, and it seemed pretty well set up, the whole organisation of that forum. There had been, you know, there was a good opportunity too for the local accommodators and caterers to make some like a much needed cash. So people were on a high.
7: What did the Australian Nauru refugees detention system look like in 2018? And what can you tell me about what life was like for refugees on the island, and probably how the centres were operating?
11: Yeah, I mean, it was pretty bad at that time. There was around 1,000 to 1,100 refugees, 119 kids were there. And there had been reports that had come out that year in 2018 that dozens of children suffered from depression and mental illness, and a girl had set herself on fire, and children were on hunger strikes and staring into space. And the Australian government at the time was insisting that these kids are not in detention, they should be fine. And it really was a bad situation especially for the children living there. In Nauru at that time, the government had accused families, refugee families and asylum seeker families and activists of manipulating the refugee children into harming themselves. And it was really ridiculous. You know, it was really a terrible situation at that time. I'd interviewed some refugees in 2005 and some families, they were free to move around then. I was there when the first group of detainees got off from the Tampa in 2001. And so 2005, people were still sort of filled with hope, if you like, because they were like, so when I spoke to the refugees back then, they were like, oh, you know, things are going to change, our lives still, they still had hope. But by 2018, there was pretty much no hope, and a lot of the people there that they felt they had no hope.
7: Now, while in Nauru, you were able to interview a refugee there. You were one of the first journalists to be able to do that in a long while. How did that interview come about and who did you speak to?
11: So how it came about was that I had set up a couple of interviews before I left with a couple of organisations who had helped me put me into contact with these people. I went to interview a lovely family who I'd also set up to interview. I took her to a restaurant that was owned by one of the refugees. He had started a Middle Eastern restaurant, very popular there. And at that restaurant, there were lots of, I guess, Australian cops and not just cops, but mostly prison guards. They were coming down from the camp to grab their lunch at this restaurant. So they had obviously seen me there. I was setting up the camera outside. As I was setting up the camera, and I'd been there a little while, I had a chat to her and this lady I was going to interview, and she had two lovely little kids there. And she was telling me a bit about how they were being treated. And I'd only just asked the first question, and then two police cars came screaming in.
7: And what happened next?
11: A number of police jumped out of each one. They ordered me to, they grabbed my phone out of my hands. They grabbed me, said, get into the car. They turn off the camera. You know, it was all pretty aggressive stuff. But, I was pushed into one of the police cars. And I was like, well, what about my car? They said, don't talk to us, you know, just stay quiet. And they said, oh, don't worry, we're just taking you to the police station. But what I was really worried about was no one knew that I had been taken. When we got to the police station, to my relief, I saw some of my Fijian media colleagues. I grabbed them and I said, I've been taken. Let my people know. Let the New Zealand delegation and my camera crew know, please, as soon as possible.
7: And what was going through your mind being detained?
11: I kept thinking to myself, okay, it's got to be better than being detained in Fiji when I was detained there during the coup, because that was pretty unpredictable. Whereas I'm on Nauru, it's a small place, and there's lots of Pacific leaders and, you know, lots of people there. So they're not going to do anything to me. Like, I'm not going to be physically hurt. So it's a matter of staying mentally strong. And I really didn't want to go into the cells. And then the MFAT people arrived.
7: That's the New Zealand Ministry of Foreign Affairs and Trade.
11: First of all, the word came through, oh, you're going to be in the cells and put on the first flight out. So that wasn't great. That wasn't the ideal situation. But then he talked the police commissioner around, and the police commissioner said to him, listen, if you can take responsibility for this girl, then we'll let her out.
7: What did that experience reveal about how tightly Nauru wanted to control the narrative around refugees processing at the forum, during the forum?
11: The political regime takes exception to very small things, and they just do what they like, and they have for quite a number of years. And it also comes with a big backdrop of corruption with public officials and their leadership over a number of years, and also not just corruption, but, they sacked judges back, you know, as well, if they didn't like and it was basically a dictatorship. So nothing really surprised me.
7: In 2025, Nauru signed a new agreement with Australia, this time to host deported non-citizens over a period of 30 years. The Australian government will pay around $400 million up front, with ongoing payments of about $70 million a year. Over the life of the deal, the cost could reach $2.5 billion.
11: How much of that is going into private hands? You know, these are big questions to be asked. And I'm really, really sad to see this lack of transparency. And I've got to tell you, Scott, you know, it's not just with Australia and Nauru. It's really leaking into the region, politicians refusing to talk to journalists and restrictions around the Pacific for journalists, the use of culture to suppress freedom of information, you name it.
7: Over the last decade, as the controversy over Nauru's politics and its processing center unfolded, the country was getting richer. During the 2010s, Nauru became one of the fastest growing economies of the Pacific because of its processing center, but also of another resource, its huge exclusive economic zone. Here's Professor Stephen Howes again.
9: The Pacific in general is rich in tuna, and nine of the Pacific countries got together back in the 90s under what's called the Nauru Agreement. In around 2010, they introduced something that's called the Vessel Day Scheme. And basically what that is these countries coming together and acting like a cartel. And they're able to do that because so much of the world's tuna does come from the Pacific. And, you know, once you act together as a cartel, you can charge a lot more. And so these countries, included Nauru, started to get a lot more in terms of fishing license revenue, because most of this tuna is not caught by Pacific boats, but by foreign fleets, you know, maybe from Korea, Thailand, a whole range of countries. But the Pacific can charge those boats to fish in their waters. And under this agreement and the Vessel Day Scheme, which came into operation around 2010, they're able to charge a lot more. And so with these two sources, the processing centre and the fishing licence revenue, that's what's turned the Nauru economy around.
7: And through the processing centre and fisheries money, Nauru is bringing in the big bucks.
9: I looked at their most recent budget, and the revenue from the regional processing centre, $210 million of revenue for the government. Fisheries, $50 million. So just to put it in context, GDP for the country is actually $160 million. So they're getting a third of their GDP in fisheries, equivalent to a third, and they're getting more than their GDP, actually, through this regional processing centre.
7: And Nauru has revived an old savings scheme, with money being put into a sovereign wealth fund.
9: This one's called the Intergenerational Trust Fund. It's nothing like the size of the previous one, but it is increasing. It's now reached $400 million Australian dollars. And unlike the old trust fund, it is professionally managed. And one of the interesting features of it is that it's donor supported. Money into that trust fund has come from the Nauru government. They've basically been able to save some of their profits from these the fishing revenue and from the processing center. But donors have also contributed. And these donors, such as Australia and New Zealand, are actually represented on the board of the trust fund.
7: Professor House says that Nauru has stabilized itself financially, but it's still fragile, and that many risks still threaten its economic future.
9: There's climate change. You know, and that's a very real risk for Nauru, especially with, you know, on the one hand, it's kind of squeezed between rising sea levels, you know, which would make you want to go inland where it's higher, but then most of the inland area has been mined out and is uninhabitable.
7: And concerns about corruption and the rule of law still persist.
9: There are still governance risks. This new sovereign wealth fund is better set up, but it's still early days. It will always face a lot of challenges as such a small and an isolated country. In fact, the United Nations has just developed a vulnerability index for countries, and Nauru is actually right at the top. It emerges from that work as the most vulnerable country in the world.
7: Nauru's story is complex. Emerging from colonization, the country rose on phosphate wealth, then collapsed, undone by corruption, mismanagement, and a resource that ran out. What followed was survival and a search for new ways to endure. Today, Nauru is rebuilding its wealth once again. But this time, it's not only through its own natural resources. It's through deals made with powerful neighbors and through people brought to the island not by choice. Refugees, detainees, deportees. Nauru has dug itself out of a financial hole, but at what cost? Politalk is hosted by me, Scott Wyde. Our producer is Kuntamari Crofts. Our supervising producer is Jordan Fennell. And our executive producer is Faleanga Fulu, Inga Stunzner.

0: Kalo Falava, I'm Sosef Womoli. Join me every Tuesday afternoon for Sister Sounds, a music show dedicated to showcasing the breadth of talented female musicians and performers from across the Pacific. Sister Sounds will bring you amazing local talent mixed with the sounds and vibe our Islander audiences love by artists from across the seas as well. 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
1: ABC News, I'm Eliza Getzy. The Garma Festival in Northern Australia enters its third day today with Pacific leaders set to take the stage to discuss their long-standing ties with First Nations people. Nate Woodall reports.
2: Trade and diplomacy has been a big focus of this weekend's Garma Festival, with Foreign Minister Penny Wong telling delegates the relationship between Indigenous people and our northern neighbours offers a unique strategic advantage in foreign policy. Pacific leaders will continue that discussion today, with officials from PNG, Fiji, Solomon Islands and Tonga taking part in an International Voices panel before a highly anticipated performance from ARIA award-winning Yolngu rapper Baker Boy in the evening.
1: A member of New Caledonia's Ewe Yoshanya party, Milikulo Tukumuli, has been elected as the new president of the territory's collegial government. He was elected by New Caledonia's 54-member Congress during a special sitting on Friday where the 11 members were elected. The new executive is a reflection of the recent provincial elections on the 28th of June, as well as the governance pact sealed between the pro-France bloc and the small Ewe Yoshanya party, often dubbed the Kingmakers Party. Tukumuli is the first New Caledonian government president of Wallisian heritage. Hopes of a new peace deal between Israel and Hamas are in jeopardy after Israeli airstrikes killed two people in Gaza. Tim Wharton reports.
3: The day after US President Donald Trump announced that Hamas had agreed to a deal to completely disarm and end the conflict with Israel in return for the withdrawal of Israeli forces from the territory, the situation looks dire. The Israeli military says it killed two Palestinians in Gaza and destroyed two warehouses that were said to be storing medicine. Israel denies the claim, saying it struck a Hamas hideout near a hospital and claimed the group had used it to store weapons. After Donald Trump claimed there had been a historic breakthrough in the Gaza war, Israeli Prime Minister Benjamin Netanyahu is still yet to comment on the deal, while his right-wing National Security Minister Itamar Ben-Gavir has called the agreement unacceptable.
1: Ukraine's President Volodymyr Zelensky has renewed his appeal for Western air defences after a deadly overnight attack on the capital, Kyiv, which saw 9 people killed and 40 others injured. Meanwhile, 3 people have been killed and 15 others injured in an explosion near a cafe in central Moscow. It's not known what caused it, and there have been no claims of responsibility so far. Emergency talks will be held in Europe this week with 22 EU nations to discuss the influx of more than 50,000 people from Morocco into Spain's North African enclave of Ceuta. The BBC's Sarah Rainsford reports.
4: Spain's socialist Prime Minister, Pedro Sanchez, has hit back at those in the EU he accuses of prejudice and playing politics instead of offering support. He means, above all, Italy, whose right-wing government was quick to post pictures of migrants running through the streets of Ceuta and then suspend its Schengen deal with Spain, the free movement of people, claiming security concerns. In Ceuta today, Spain's interior minister, Fernando Grande Marlaska, stressed that fears of migrants heading to mainland Europe from Ceuta were unfounded.
1: The European football governing body UEFA has piled more pressure on world football boss Gianni Infantino to step down over his much criticised plan to pursue private investment in the World Cup. Infantino has scrapped the idea, saying it had divided the sport. UEFA's vice president Laura McAllister says it will now reflect on how what she described as a shabby backroom deal came together.
5: The football community has lost confidence in the leadership of FIFA, particularly in the president, Gianni Infantino. And I think after events of the past week, then the statements that we've seen from the football stakeholders make it clear that it would be appropriate for him to consider his position.
1: And in the NRL, defending premiers Brisbane are out of finals contention after they were thrashed by the Knights 30-6 at Lang Park. Needing to win their final 6 matches to play finals, the Broncos were outplayed by the Knights, who snapped a 3-match losing streak to be 6th on the table. Returning Knights star Kalyn Ponga led his side with an impressive performance, with Fletcher Sharp brilliant again at 5-8. Broncos coach Michael Maguire says things just haven't gone their way.
6: You know, the boys are trying. They just, we just can't find things going our way at the moment. You know, Big X goes off and then Reno goes off. our penalties and our errors, just accumulated fatigue, and it just becomes a tough game.
1: Earlier, Penrith winger Tom Jenkins became the first player in 72 years to score multiple tries in 12 matches during a season as the Panthers thrashed the Canberra Raiders 42-18 and the New Zealand Warriors maintained their place in the top four with an impressive 42-6 win over the Gold Coast Titans. You're up to date with all the latest from ABC News.
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0: Talofa lava, my ABC Radio Australia family. Welcome to another edition of On The Record for your week. This is the show where we get to pull the curtain back a little bit on some of our favourite artists doing their thing out here, bringing culture together with fresh sounds, bringing fresh sounds together with some traditional beats and rhythms too. These are the storytellers that I think you should be getting around if you haven't already. And these are storytellers and artists who have new work that is going to for sure be on high rotation on your playlist as well. Before we get started, as always, we acknowledge our traditional custodians. Today's show is coming to you from the lands of the Wurundjeri Woiwurrung people of the Kulin Nation here in Naarm, Melbourne. We extend our love and respect to elders past and present, and as always, give a big shout out to any of our First Nations family joining us today via the ABC Pacific website, the ABC Listen app, or on digital radio. Today, I've got a very talented brother joining me. This is a man whose music I've been following for a hot minute now. It's been an absolute pleasure to see how his sound has continued to evolve and diversify. Well over a decade now to see him come through as a fresh voice in the Aotearoa scene to then step further into his own power as a songwriter who can mix it up a little bit. You know, we're talking about hip-hop with message, but also, like, you know, a fusion of R&B and hip-hop and soul music that is just purely made to get turned up to, purely made for that late-night vibe, that late-night tip too. So I am, of course, talking about the good brother Kings. He's got a new record that I'm so excited to talk to him some more about. I mean, when you've got an album that's just called She Might Not Call Me Back After This, as a female and as someone in these streets, I need to know more about it. So for today, here and on the record, we're going to break it down with Kings. If you haven't heard of his stuff before, let's set it up for you real quick. This is one of my favorite tracks from him lately. It's called Try My Luck. Get your ears around this one. And when we come back, Kings is going to be here to tell us all about it here for On The Record.

0: Try My Luck. Try My Here Luck. For you on the record. You're hanging out with Sosé this afternoon. The brother behind that track is joining me to tell us more about it. Kings, welcome, man.
1: What's up? What's up? What's up?
0: Oh, my goodness. I'm so happy to finally have you here because I feel like with so many of my guests, I'm just on the outside looking and cheering on, you know. But for you in particular, this new creative arc that you're about to embark on, man, it feels really exciting as a fan. How are you feeling?
1: Ooh. Yeah, I feel good, man. Like the last, I want to say 2 years have been really challenging, not even as an artist, like challenging just life-wise. Like, sure. It's just been a buzzy couple years, and my daughter's just turning 16, so I'm a solo dad.
0: Yeah.
1: And that comes with that challenge, and we've got boyfriends in the chat now, and we've got, like, a bunch.
0: How are you dealing with that?
1: Yeah, good, yeah. I've learned how to shoot a shotgun from a far range, so. No, to be honest, like, it's been nice to talk to her. Like, she's quite mature for her age. So, like, it's nice to actually chat with her, and she'll be like, I'm feeling this way about this, and, like, what does it mean when a guy does this? And I'm like, whoa, like, this is cool combos. Like, yeah. This is nice. So it's been challenging but, like, rewarding at the same time. But,
0: for sure.
1: So we got that. I've just moved cribs. So I got a new crib. In between that, writing for a bunch of people, Tawihi, Porty Shore. So, yeah, it's one of those things where it's like, yeah, it all just kind of hit at once. And then my album, I was like, let me say some things as well.
0: Well, this is cool then because, you know, I'm a big believer in, like, albums exist as a snapshot of where an artist is at any particular point in their life, right? And I feel like listening to the music we've heard from you so far as part of this rollout, it does feel like we've caught you at a time in your life where, like you're saying, things are changing, things are moving, life is lifing, you know what I mean?
1: Life is lifing, absolutely.
0: Tell me a little bit about, I guess, the sort of songwriter that you've discovered in creating this record. Because like I said at the top of the show, you've been doing this for a minute now, but I always feel like we're always learning new things about ourselves with every creative venture. With this record, what's been a standout lesson that maybe you've taken away?
1: I think this is probably the most vulnerable I've been, maybe. Vulnerable, maybe the right word. Like, I've talked a lot about, like, being a solo dad and all these kinds of things, but, like, with the skills I gained from writing with Tawihi, with Hori, with Stan, with all these, like, amazing artists, I kind of took the backseat and watched and learned.
0: Yeah.
1: And I was like, how can I add this to my pen? Like, what can I say with my pen? And so I think it was just, like, a combination of, well, obviously, I'd gone through a bit of a breakup, so that's what the album's called, what it's called. By the way, we're on great terms. She's cool.
0: We love that.
1: Yeah, we're good. And she's heard the album. She's even been like, oh, this one's a bit painful. I'm like, yeah, it's good.
0: We move through music.
1: Yeah. But between that, having the skills to be able to say what I want to say, and I think living a bit, like, I'm a very homebody guy. So, like, I like to stay home. I don't really like to drink. And if I do, like, I'll be private.
0: Yeah.
1: And so during this kind of breakup, I'd lost a ton of weight. My daughter's at an age where she doesn't need me all the time. I was like, let me go do me for a second and, like, go out and explore. And, like, you know, through that experience, I'm like, whoa, this is fun to write about.
0: Yeah.
1: You know?
0: Yeah.
1: This is cool to meet people in this light and, like, even get to meet me in that light, if that makes sense.
0: Sure. It's, Yeah, I think going through these sorts of experiences, whether it's like the breakdown of a relationship or you're maybe just realizing there are certain things in life that don't serve you as much as they used to when you were younger. I feel like going through those sorts

0: sorts of processes of like trauma or grief, there is generally a glimmer of light on the other side of it. You know what I mean? I feel like that's a big thing to take away from it too. And I hear it in the way that you present yourself on these songs. You know, there's the spirit that's always been in your music, I feel, but here I'm hearing Kings in an elevated kind of aura. You know what I mean?
1: I appreciate that. I really appreciate that. That's cool.
0: Yeah.
1: I feel that way. Good. I feel that way. Like right now, like I feel looking after myself, eating well, my daughter's good, like life's good, you know what I mean?
0: That's good. That's what we'd love to hear.
1: And I'm glad. Yeah, and I'm glad that it's translating. That's
0: cool. For sure, for sure. Here and on the record, you're hanging out with Saucia and Kings this afternoon. I want to get some more of this brother's music on the airwaves. Like I mentioned, new record, She Might Not Call Me Back After This is...
2: I love the title.
0: It's such a good... Oh, my goodness. And it could mean a whole bunch of different things as well, depending on your perspective. But right now, yeah, let's get some more music on for you for this afternoon. And then when we come back, we're diving into maybe one of the most eclectic mix bags chosen for you by this man. I can't wait to get into it. Right now, though, we're going to start with Bad Intentions, another highlight for me. And then we're going to bring it into a different emotional kind of territory. We're going to get Save Me On. So let's get things started. This is Bad Intentions by Kings here on ABC Radio Australia.

Sometimes he'll just stare into space for hours, looking at nothing. It's almost like he's waiting for something or someone to come and get him.

0: Yes, we are celebrating the music of Kings here this afternoon on the Record, one of Aotearoa's finest performers, finest storytellers. I've heard him described as like the Kiwi J. Cole, which I can kind of hear, but whoa, I feel like there is more. There's
1: the Kiwi Kings.
0: The Kiwi Kings. No, there is so much more to your pen game, man, and there's just, I can tell that there is a broad range of influences, a diverse sonic palette for yourself as well. So I'm keen to get into just some music that has meaning for you. That is what I love to do here on this show. But today, Kings, we're going to get started with a bit of a soundtrack moment. We're going to start, ease ourselves in to this unique journey. You've brought me a cut from the Inception soundtrack, which is one of my favorite movies. So I'm glad that you and I are already on the same vibe. We're on the same tip here.
1: Quick question on the movie. Do you think he's still dreaming at the end?
0: I've had so many fights about this with people.
1: Me too, that's what I'm asking you. Do you think he's home? Do you think he made it home to his kids?
0: I would like to think so, but there is a larger part of me that feels like he's still kind of in
1: a dreaming
0: mode, in limbo somewhere. What about you?
1: No, I 100%. I was like, he didn't make it. Surely he didn't make it.
0: I don't think he did.
1: The spinning top, and I was just, I mean, I like the idea that he didn't make it. That just makes me feel like the movie's still got more to go.
0: That's what I'm saying.
1: Yeah, and it's Christopher Nolan. He's a bit of a weirdo. So.
0: Yeah, and I'm, again, with Christopher Nolan's filmmaking, I don't think anything is really tied up perfectly. He likes to pull
1: people through. Yeah, you never
0: know what's happening. Exactly right.
1: Yeah.
0: Here on the Record, we're diving into the Inception soundtrack. Obviously, Hans Zimmer is the GOAT when it comes to pulling together sonic worlds that can be very emotional, but also very ambient and just very immersive as well. Why are we starting here, Kings?
1: I was actually going to start with Hans Zimmer, the Lion King soundtrack, because he did that. Yeah, and that's legendary. But I was like, let me go to one that, for me, when we talk about impact, I've never heard like four notes, because there's about four notes in that whole score, that just do it so well. Like, it's this most subtle, underplayed, almost like minimal thing.
0: Yeah.
1: And it makes me cry almost every time I listen to it. And in the moment in the film, and it's just an impactful thing. And to me, it's not always about the flat. Sometimes it's like the most simplest thing, like paired with the most simplest thing makes it great.
0: Yeah.
1: It doesn't have to be flashy and like, da-da-da-da-da. It can just be four
0: simple
1: notes.
0: Yeah. It can just be really simple, and I'm a big lover of, especially when it comes to scores, like they can be for massive cinematic moments, and sometimes it's the quiet scores that almost make it land even harder.
1: For sure.
0: You know?
1: And that whole thing crescendos to that point where it goes to just a silent string, one string, and it's just like, I don't know, that taught me a lot about music production, I think.
0: Yeah,
1: that,
0: true.
1: That's a good one still.
0: Very good point. Yeah. I want to get some of this soundtrack on for us today. Specifically, it's Time that we're going to play. Yep. And I want you guys to, wherever you are out there in the islands, maybe you're kicking back this afternoon, or maybe you're having like a bit of a stressful one. It is around that time of the afternoon where, you know, you're hitting walls all over the place. I know I do sometimes. This is the sort of music that I want you to just like take a little beat, just sit with, let the ambience, let the atmosphere kind of take over for a quick moment. Chosen for you by Kings, this is Hans Zimmer here for On the Record. We'll be right back.

0: Yes, Hans Zimmer, to kick off a very unique selection of songs curated for you today here and on the record by Kings. My name is Sose. If you've just joined us and you're like, what the heck is going on? This is the show where I hand the reins over to my guests. I'm like, bring me songs, bring me artists that have had some kind of impact on you, songs that strike memory when you listen to them. And today Kings has brought me four tracks that has only just reinforced to me how alike I feel like we are. This is the sort of stuff that I'm like, yeah, that makes sense.
1: Cool.
0: I want to take a veer with you. We've gone from like soundtrack mode, one of the best soundtracks I would say that there is, to a group who I remember first finding this group when I was maybe like in my early teens and I had no idea what was happening, what was going on. But as I've gotten older, I've come to appreciate them so much more as songwriters, as activists, as a group that just stands like 10 toes down on the music, on the production, on what their messaging is.
1: 100.
0: We're talking about System of a Down, iconic Woo! Heavy group. Before we get into the song choice today, tell me your thoughts on this group. Like, when did you find them?
1: System of a Down to me was like a, similar to what you said, it was just like they stand out and they stand on business and they like, they have a song about bombs and the government and they have this other song about like cream pies and just like the most ridiculous like things. I just love that every song is exactly, it feels like it's exactly what they were trying to do.
0: Yeah.
1: You know, there's no like guessing. It's like, oh, they're trying to do this right now. They're trying to provoke you or they're trying to make you feel something.
0: Totally.
1: And so for them, their weirdness, but also their coolness and their grooves, they're like Armenian,
0: yep.
1: Yeah, so they'll have these like bounce grooves and like middle music that just don't make sense, but they do. And, I love the journey of listening to one of the albums. I'm like, I don't know what's going to happen, but I'm strapped in. Let's
0: Seriously.
1: Go.
0: I feel like also they're, they were, because I remember growing up and like there was almost this sense of like danger that was around them. And I never really understood why when I was younger, because I was just like, maybe it's just a heavy music thing, you know, like back then it was just like, oh my gosh, like metal music is, you know, it's too much. It's too confrontational. But now that I'm older, I look at a band like System of a Down and I'm like, I feel like this kind of, the fear is not the right word, but this kind of dangerous and unpredictable energy that surrounded them, I think anyway, is coming from the fact that they represented a culture that wasn't mainstream necessarily, especially in the US. Like they're not black, they're not white, they're not Hispanic, they're something else. And I feel like the way that they've always been perceived is like they were always sort of on the outlier of things. And I feel like, you know, as people of color ourselves, you know, it's something we can always relate to. And
1: for sure.
0: Diving into
1: the underdogs.
0: Exactly right. Right. And it's, I feel like when we're coming from that perspective and that background, it makes the art feel so much more, it feels so fresh and it feels like it could go anywhere.
1: Yeah. It's just it's like a freedom.
0: There's a freedom.
1: Yeah. They're like, I don't want to do a chorus and then a verse and like, I'm going to do like a bridge in the middle of nowhere.
0: Totally.
1: Go to an Amish dance hall thing. Like, it's just cool, man. Yeah. I love it. I'm like, let's go, bro.
0: Well, you've brought me a track from 2002. It's a record called Steal This Album, which again, like, calling an album Steal This Album and releasing it, like, again, that's
1: political.
0: It's a protest.
1: Yeah,
0: exactly.
1: Yeah, yeah.
0: You brought me IEAIAIO. Oh, my gosh.
1: Yes.
0: It's a tongue twister. But you could have brought me a lot of System tracks and I would have been like, that makes sense. Is there anything about this one in particular that sticks out for you?
1: You don't have to play it, but at the very end, there's like a bonus track. That's just a flute solo. And that's why I love it. Like,
0: okay.
1: It has this massive, it sounds like they're all around a campfire.
0: Mm-mm.
1: I mean, for anyone that wants to listen to the actual record, at the end of it, it's like 7 minutes long. It's like a flute solo, and I just love it.
0: We love it. Well, if you are keen to go on a little bit of a journey and find out more, don't forget that you can head on over to the ABC Pacific website. Find the On the Record program page there. I'm going to have links to what we've played today, but also to, yeah, band profiles.

skills and stuff as well. So if you want to go learn some more, feel free to do so online. But for right now, let's get some System of a Down onto the airwaves. I love when I get to play this sort of stuff. Oh my God, it makes me so happy. Chosen for you by Kings. Let's get it here on ABC Radio Australia.

0: System of a Down here for On the Record. You're hanging out with Sosa and Kings this afternoon. Before we get into our next track, brother, I want to sort of take it back a little bit for you and your journey. Like I mentioned earlier in the show, like your journey in music goes all the way back to like, you know, teenager years, probably even before that. I know that the sort of the world, the musical world that you're in now is like people will associate you mainly with hip hop and sort of like the adjacent genres. But if we can go back to like your early years, where do you feel like this love for music stemmed from? Like, do you remember there being a moment where you thought to yourself, this could be more than just a hobby?
1: It's weird. You're right. Like, I do get lumped in as like a rapper.
0: Yeah.
1: Like a lot. People are like, yo, he's a rapper. And it's like, no, I don't think I really understood what I was until I heard of Tyler, the Creator.
0: Yeah.
1: Yeah. Like the name Tyler, the Creator. I'm like, I'm that. Whatever he is, like where he makes the beats, where he's like visually into things, like that was me. But there was not a title for that back in the day. It was just like rapper, producer.
0: Totally.
1: Where like, where I think creator is the word. And so like I've been, man, making beats since I was young, beatboxing on like tape, recording things. Like I've been about it. And I think the moment where I decided to take it serious was my daughter's birth. Because it was like, either I get a full-time job or I make it.
0: Yeah.
1: So it was kind of like the switch of like, well, you better make it, brother.
0: You better make it work. Yeah.
1: Better make it. And even my mom was like, yo, like,

0: need to get a job. And like it was all, like, and baby mom was like you're good, but we are hungry. And I'm like, all right, cool. Oh, let me get you guys some food.
1: Let me get it
0: So,
1: sorted real quick.
0: yeah.
1: That's a really special place to be in, because we all know working in any sort of creative industry, nothing is promised to us, you know what I mean? It really
0: Hundred.
1: is. It does feel like we're on an island on our own a lot of the time, but I think the way that you've been able to grow and develop as an artist, it's always been driven by purpose,
0: Yo.
1: spiritually, quite literally, because you've got people depending on you, but also creatively as well. I love the way that your process hasn't just been about like, okay, I'm going to put lyrics on a page and then I'm going to get out there and do them the best I can. Like, it's really about forming beats, forming the bed and forming the world that these words are going to live in as well.
0: Yo. And that's a process too, man. Like, that's not like some days I've felt real tokenistic in my creativity. And what I mean by that is like, what's popping on radio? Like, I'll ask myself that question
1: Of
0: sometimes. And
1: course.
0: yeah. And as an artist and as a manager and a CEO of myself, I have to think like that sometimes. But I want to say this project and music since maybe 2 years ago, when I'm saying I have not asked one question like that.
1: Awesome.
0: I haven't even thought like that. I'm like, what do I want to say? And
1: Yeah.
0: then that's it.
1: The
0: So I'll check in with
1: clarity is
0: myself.
1: there.
0: The clarity's there, yeah. And again, that's why I appreciate what you said. Like, you can feel it in the music because I feel that way, man.
1: Good, good.
0: My friends comment on me. They're like, bro, you're on some. What are you doing, bro?
1: Yeah,
0: Like,
1: yeah.
0: are you on peptides, brother? What's going
1: Those are
0: on?
1: peptides.
0: Yeah, something's changed.
1: Not the musical Retta of it all.
0: But yeah.
1: Oh,
0: Yeah.
1: I
0: So
1: love it.
0: some yeah.
1: Well, here and on the record, like I was saying, this is a show where we kind of, yes, we pull the curtain back and we discover, the musical influences that have made our artists, but this is also a platform where, I'm hoping that people can, learn to appreciate how multifaceted making music as a process is, it can bleed into so many different sorts of art, whether it's, artists who are producers as well, but then are also very involved in the visual process of it all, the styling, the music videos, fashion, kind of like you were saying, Tyler the Creator, he's become so much more than a musician. Way more. And I love that this has all been part of your journey too, like dreaming bigger than what is maybe expected of us.
0: 100.
1: Yeah.
0: Hey, yeah. And it has taken time. Like,
1: Of
0: I feel like,
1: course.
0: and I think I don't even know if I've written my best song yet. You know what I mean? I'm just getting, it's getting closer. I feel it every time.
1: I feel like it's, what's that saying? Like your best work is your next work?
0: Oosh, bars.
1: Almost, almost. Well,
0: Yes,
1: well, look, let's get into some more music while we're here. Let's get back into your song bag for today, brother.
0: okay.
1: Bone Thugs and Harmony.
0: Woohoo.
1: Yes, an incredible contributors to hip hop, period, but
0: Yeah. Yo, yeah.
1: vocally just one of the best groups to do it. Again, this is a group that I feel like at the time they were maybe labeled too hard or maybe pigeonholed too hard as just like
0: I
1: a
0: always
1: rap
0: feel like
1: group, but they
0: they weren't,
1: weren't.
0: nah, they weren't given their flowers,
1: No,
0: man. Like,
1: I agree.
0: a lot of the big groups that you hear about, like hip hop, obviously NWA in there, but like Bone Thugs had a ting, man. They were like singing on stuff, and like it was. I don't think there'd be a J. Cole without Bone Thugs and Harmony because they sung on things and still made a gangster.
1: Totally, but that's what I was going to say. They could match being 100% about it, like people would not mess with them. But also, they could be on their Jodeci type tip as well. You know
0: Man. What's
1: what
0: that song? Our first of the month.
1: Yes.
0: It's a song about smoking weed, but they're just like, get up, yeah. That's
1: Yeah,
0: cool.
1: it's they had a really unique spirit around them for sure. You've brought me Let's Change the World, which is such a cool track for a bunch of different reasons. I remember when I went back and was re-listening to it, I was like, it feels like the entire song is like pitched up way higher than it needs to be.
0: Oh, that's a good call. It does feel like that.
1: But I'm just like, to maintain that throughout the whole track, I was just like, these people are just flexing on their vocal talent. You know what I mean? Like, that's a perfect example of what we're talking about.
0: Yeah.
1: But there's still there's an intimacy to it as well.
0: Yeah, man. And the song content or lyrical content is about a real thing, you know? It's like something that, I guess, changes Tupac. There's so many songs that do speak on these topics, but, like, I like the marching drum. This impacted me. I just remember hearing it, and my brother, because my brother's a bit of a G, he was listening to, like, this and Tupac and Biggie and all of that, and I just remember thinking, what's that song?
1: Yeah.
0: Like, yo, what was that one you played? Like, it just impacted me. Totally. And so I love that song.
1: All right, well, let's get into it. Some Bone Thugs and Harmony for this afternoon, chosen for you by Kings. Here from the record, this one's Let's Change the World.

0: Bone Thugs and Harmony, bringing us almost to the end of our time together here on ABC Radio Australia for another week. You are listening to On The Record. My name is Sosé. I've been hanging out with the good brother Kings this afternoon, chatting about music and I guess the way it can grow and evolve but still maintain that sort of timeless aspect and that same impact on us as fans and in King's case as well as an artist too. Before we get into your final choice today, man, let's look ahead a little bit. I mean, obviously this new record, She Might Not Call Me Back After This, is what people are going to be sinking their teeth into for the next little bit.
1: Yeah.
0: Now that this is a record that will be out with the people, what's the next step for you? What's the next focus? What are you looking forward to about what's coming?
2: I'm looking forward to so many things. It's crazy. Like, in terms of production,
0: yeah,
2: I've become like the busiest guy in the planet all of a sudden, which is like amazing for me. But I just got to remember that artistry is there too.
0: Sure.
2: So I'm at it like a balance phase. Like, I think once this is out, we'll look at touring and all that stuff, but I'm extremely busy, man. I'm writing for everyone at the moment and it feels
0: so
2: great.
0: Good.
2: Yeah. And I'm grateful as, and lucky everyone trusts me with their sound. So yeah, if you might not see me out
0: we're
2: and about unless someone,
0: we're
2: but
0: hear
2: you'll hear me. You'll hear my
0: you.
2: Pen. You'll hear my pen in some things.
0: I love it. Well, we can't wait to see and hear more. We're going to have links to King's socials on the ABC Pacific website as well. So make sure you go follow this brother. Go keep a very keen eye on what's coming and make sure you get around the music as well. This is like the sort of music that I love. I was going to say I love is a guilty pleasure. It's not a guilty pleasure. It's an absolute pleasure.
2: It can be,
0: but
2: you know,
0: it's sometimes it's the sort of music that, if I'm feeling a little bit toxic, you know what I mean?
2: I love that.
0: It's a great soundtrack, but then also it's just music that is honest as well.
2: Yeah.
0: And I feel like you've really, with this record in particular, become a very good vessel for people to maybe find similarity in, you know?
2: I want people to feel like, I love that you said that because it is a little bit toxic. Like, it's a little bit like the bro going through it.
0: Yeah, yeah.
2: But
0: I go through that too.
2: I remember playing it to a close friend of mine. He's a musician and he listened to it and he's happily married, got kids, and he's like, damn, I want to go out. And I'm like, sick.
0: Yeah,
2: I want me to feel that. Like,
0: totally.
2: What's he doing on that side of the fence? Like,
0: yeah. Because I think for me, like, I'm kind of similar as you. Like, I'm not outside like I used to be. You know what I mean? But you hear this music and you're like,
2: you hear a song.
0: Maybe I could be.
2: For that three minute
0: playback, I could be outside and then I'll come back. Well, it has been, it's been a pleasure to get some of your time. Like you were mentioning, you're out here, you're doing so many things. So for you to spend some time chatting music, which is one of my favorite things to do anyway,
2: 100%.
0: I appreciate you.
2: Love.
0: Hearing On The Record, we're bringing things home with an absolute classic. This is one of my favorite artists, period.
2: Yes.
0: Al Green. This man, I don't even know. Well, I guess people did know when he was creating music in his prime that this man was something special, but I don't know if anyone could have really foreseen just how classic his catalogue would become.
2: Sure, it would become. Yeah, it would become a good call because, like, probably back then it was just a run-of-the-mill R&B guy.
0: It was really, really good. What is your relationship to Al Green's music? What is the sort of energy that comes up when you listen to it?
2: Definitely, I'm a fan of his pen, his voice, obviously. But this song, the reason why I picked this song is, like, it's questions.
0: Mm.
2: How do you mean it broken up?
0: Yeah.
2: And then in the verses, he's talking about, like, the rustle in the trees, and then you hear, like, the strings, like, imitate his voice. It almost feels like he's, like, by himself asking himself questions.
0: Yeah.
2: And that's the song. And I'm like, what a cool song.
0: Yeah.
2: Like, you know what I mean? It's just, like, reflective. How do I mend this broken heart? you know?
0: Yeah, just sitting with yourself. And it's a,
2: sitting with yourself.
0: That's a vulnerable thing to do, you know?
2: For sure. And so I think he's a master at that. There's another one I was a special mention to, Tracy Chapman. Yeah, who was like my, if it wasn't going to be Al Green, it would have been Tracy with, what's that song? Sorry? Is it called Sorry? I'm Sorry is all that you can
0: yeah.
2: say.
0: Yeah, oh, that's a beautiful track too.
2: And how many, there's like 9 words in that whole song.
0: Yeah.
2: Forgive me, you could say Baby, Baby Can I Hold You Tonight, that's the name of the song. That would have been a special mention. Well, for the pen game.
0: For the pen game.
2: Yeah.
0: Well, I'm glad that we're bringing things

0: home on this one. It's
1: Yes.
0: again a beautiful track. It's just so, again, if we're talking about arrangements and production, it's again letting that intimacy fly. You
1: Yo,
0: know, it
1: I
0: only
1: actually just
0: makes.
1: realized that all of my picks, as we were talking, were all production picks. Like, it was all about production
0: There you
1: and,
0: go.
1: yeah,
0: There you
1: production and
0: go.
1: things.
0: It
1: So,
0: all
1: yeah.
0: knits together in the end.
1: We did
0: We did it, brother. It has been an
1: it.
0: absolute pleasure.
1: Yo.
0: This one will be the last time we cross paths, I'm sure of it.
1: No, we will catch up.
0: You've got a.
1: I'm coming to the Super Club in Melbourne.
0: Hell yeah. We'll link up there. We'll link up there.
1: Yeah.
0: Oh my God. Well, until then, Kings, congratulations on the comeback
1: Yo,
0: with this collection
1: yo.
0: of music, man. We can't wait to see what's coming for you next. And thank you for spending some time with us today.
1: Much love.
0: Much
1: Thank you.
0: love. Here and on the record, my name is Saucer. As always, you can access all of our shows on the ABC Pacific website. Go run it back and add some more music to your playlist. And join us again same time next week as we do it all again. This one is a classic from Al Green. How can you mend a broken heart? To take us into the afternoon. Take care of each other, and we will see you real soon.

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4: ABC News, I'm Eliza Getzy. The Garma Festival in Northern Australia enters its third day today with Pacific leaders set to take the stage to discuss their long-standing ties with First Nations people. Nate Woodall reports.
5: Trade and diplomacy has been a big focus of this weekend's Garma Festival, with Foreign Minister Penny Wong telling delegates the relationship between Indigenous people and our northern neighbours offers a unique strategic advantage in foreign policy. Pacific leaders will continue that discussion today, with officials from PNG, Fiji, Solomon Islands and Tonga taking part in an International Voices panel before a highly anticipated performance from ARIA award-winning Yolngu rapper Baker Boy in the evening.
4: A member of New Caledonia's Ewe Yoshanya party, Milikulo Tukumuli, has been elected as the new president of the territory's collegial government. He was elected by New Caledonia's 54-member Congress during a special sitting on Friday where the 11 members were elected. The new executive is a reflection of the recent provincial elections on the 28th of June, as well as the governance pact sealed between the pro-France bloc and the small Ewe Yoshanya party, often dubbed the Kingmakers Party. Tukumuli is the first New Caledonian government president of Wallisian heritage. Hopes of a new peace deal between Israel and Hamas are in jeopardy after Israeli airstrikes killed two people in Gaza. Tim Wharton reports.
6: The day after US President Donald Trump announced that Hamas had agreed to a deal to completely disarm and end the conflict with Israel in return for the withdrawal of Israeli forces from the territory, the situation looks dire. The Israeli military says it killed two Palestinians in Gaza and destroyed two warehouses that were said to be storing medicine. Israel denies the claim, saying it struck a Hamas hideout near a hospital and claimed the group had used it to store weapons. After Donald Trump claimed there had been a historic breakthrough in the Gaza war, Israeli Prime Minister Benjamin Netanyahu is still yet to comment on the deal, while his right-wing National Security Minister Itamar Ben-Gavir has called the agreement unacceptable.
4: Ukraine's President Volodymyr Zelensky has renewed his appeal for Western air defences after a deadly overnight attack on the capital, Kyiv, which saw 9 people killed and 40 others injured. Meanwhile, 3 people have been killed and 15 others injured in an explosion near a cafe in central Moscow. It's not known what caused it, and there have been no claims of responsibility so far. Emergency talks will be held in Europe this week with 22 EU nations to discuss the influx of more than 50,000 people from Morocco into Spain's North African enclave of Ceuta. The BBC's Sarah Rainsford reports.
7: Spain's Socialist Prime Minister, Pedro Sanchez, has hit back at those in the EU he accuses of prejudice and playing politics instead of offering support. He means, above all, Italy, whose right-wing government was quick to post pictures of migrants running through the streets of Ceuta and then suspend its Schengen deal with Spain, the free movement of people, claiming security concerns. In Ceuta today, Spain's Interior Minister, Fernando Grande Marlaska, stressed that fears of migrants heading to mainland Europe from Ceuta were unfounded.
4: The European football governing body UEFA has piled more pressure on world football boss Gianni Infantino to step down over his much criticised plan to pursue private investment in the World Cup. Infantino has scrapped the idea, saying it had divided the sport. UEFA's vice president Laura McAllister says it will now reflect on how what she described as a shabby backroom deal came together.
8: The football community has lost confidence in the leadership of FIFA, particularly in the president, Gianni Infantino. And I think after events of the past week, then the statements that we've seen from the football stakeholders make it clear that it would be appropriate for him to consider his position.
4: And in the NRL, defending premiers Brisbane are out of finals contention after they were thrashed by the Knights 30-6 at Lang Park. Needing to win their final six matches to play finals, the Broncos were outplayed by the Knights, who snapped a three-match losing streak to be sixth on the table. Returning Knights star Kalyn Ponga led his side with an impressive performance, with Fletcher Sharp reeling to gain at 5'8". Broncos coach Michael Maguire